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1: And you're listening to KBBI. Time for a check of the coastal waters forecast from the National Weather Service in Anchorage, updated last at 3:03 p.m. For Ketchmack Bay, a small craft advisory Thursday night. For tonight, variable wind at less than 10 knots, seas to 2 feet. Thursday, northeast wind at 10 knots, becoming southeast, 15 knots in the afternoon with seas to 2 feet. And for Thursday night, east wind, 25 knots, seas to 3 feet with rain. And Cook Inlet, north of Calgon Island. Tonight, variable wind, less than 10 knots, seas to 1 foot. Thursday, northeast wind. Seas 3 feet. For Thursday night, east wind 10 knots, increasing to 15 knots. After midnight, seas to 3 feet. Cook Inlet, Calgon Island, 2 Point Beatty, a small craft advisory for Thursday night. And for tonight, variable wind at less than 10 knots, seas 2 feet. For Thursday, northeast wind 10 knots, increasing to 15 knots in the afternoon, seas 3 feet. For Thursday night, east wind 25 knots, seas 5 feet with rain. And for the Shelikov Strait, a gale warning for Thursday night. For tonight, variable wind at 10 knots, seas 2 feet. Thursday, southeast wind 20 knots, increasing to 30 knots in the afternoon, seas to 4 feet, building to 6 feet in the afternoon with rain. And Thursday night, southeast wind 35 knots, seas 9 feet, with rain showers. For the Barren Islands East, a gale warning for Thursday night. Tonight, variable wind 10 knots, seas 4 feet. Thursday, southeast wind 20 knots, seas 5 feet. And Thursday night, southeast wind 30 knots, increasing to 40 knots after midnight, seas 9 feet with rain showers. And west of the Barren Islands, including Kamishak Bay, a gale warning for Thursday night. For tonight, variable wind at 10 knots, seas 2 feet. Thursday, southeast wind 20 knots, increasing to 30 knots in the afternoon, seas 7 feet. Then Thursday night, east wind 40 knots, seas 12 feet with rain showers. And for Resurrection Bay, tonight, variable wind at less than 10 knots, seas 2 feet. For Thursday, variable wind, 10 knots, becoming south, 15 knots in the afternoon, seas 3 feet with rain. And Thursday night, south wind, 15 knots, seas to 3 feet with rain. Cape Clear to Gore Point, out to 15 nautical miles, a small craft advisory for Thursday night. For tonight, variable wind at 10 knots, seas 4 feet. Thursday, east wind, 20 knots, seas 5 feet. And Thursday night, east wind 25 knots with seas to 6 feet and rain. The next Seldovia District low tide is at 6:59 p.m. at 5.8 feet for Ketchmack Bay. The next Seward District low tide is at 6:15 p.m. at 3 feet for Resurrection Bay. The time is now 4:32 p.m.

0: A majority of Americans want Congress to regulate artificial intelligence. NPR's Eric McDaniel tells us Senate lawmakers and their staff are barred from using all but the most basic AI tools.
1: Senate staff have access to AI chat interfaces, but the Senate has not currently authorized any of the more advanced AI tools that are at the center of regulatory discussions in Washington. The more capable tools allow agents powered by advanced AI models to complete tasks autonomously at the user's request. Here's Adam Kovacevic, founder and CEO of center-left tech industry policy group Chamber of Progress.
2: Right now, you've got lawmakers writing rules for technology they, in many cases, never even used. And that's a problem.
1: A spokesman for the Senate Committee on Rules told NPR, quote, it's critical these powerful tools are adopted with adequate safety and security checks. Eric McDaniel, NPR News in Washington.
0: Well, in Las Vegas, Caesars Entertainment is betting big, announcing a multi-billion dollar merger today with Fertitta Gaming. The proposed merger would create one of the largest gaming empires in the country. Caesars owns multiple hotels on the Strip, while Tilman Fertitta is the largest shareholder of Wynn Resorts and the sports betting company DraftKings. The deal needs regulatory approval, and Caesars would have to become a private company. On Wall Street, stocks fell across the board. 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
1: This is National Native News. I'm Brian Bull. A decade after thousands of Native activists and allies protested at Standing Rock against the North Dakota Pipeline Project, anniversary celebrations, tributes, and remembrances are being shared by many participants. A mini Wachoni reunion gathering was recently live-streamed by the Indigenous Environmental Network, while those water protectors who've died in the last decade have been memorialized online in social media and tribal news outlets. The Guardian newspaper says the reunion event opened with a lighting of a sacred fire, using the very same coals that burned at the encampment in 2016. Clashes with National Guard soldiers and police resulted in many demonstrators injured or suffering PTSD, leading many anniversary events to include prayers for healing, as well as renewed calls to explore clean energy alternatives. The Dallas-based company, Energy Transfer Partners, eventually built its pipeline, which currently transports up to 750,000 barrels of oil a day from North Dakota to a refinery in Illinois. Critics maintain the pipeline endangers the environment and could pollute critical waterways for regional tribes and rural communities. Several Native activists told The Guardian that they would do it again, and that the movements grew from a simple encampment to a global awareness of Indigenous resilience and environmental stewardship. A commemoration was held this summer in Saskatchewan to mark 150 years since the signing of Treaty 6 between the First Nations and Canada. As Dan Carpenter

0: Chuck reports the treaty set out the rights, benefits, and responsibilities of both parties.
1: Late in the summer, First Nations leaders, dignitaries, and community members gathered for a four-day commemoration at Fort Carlton. They were there to reflect on the history of Treaty 6 and the framework it established 150 years ago. Cindy Woodhouse-Nepenak is the National Chief of the Assembly of First Nations.
2: Today is not simply about remembering history. It is about recognizing that Treaty 6 is a living, enduring document. It speaks to the relationship between First Nations and Canada that guides that relationship.
1: Some Native leaders say they are still advocating for more treaty rights, especially in the area of health care for Indigenous communities. And many spoke about the role of governments. Saskatchewan Premier Scott Moe attended the commemoration and talked about the importance of the treaty.
3: We should talk and we should move forward together. We won't always agree. However, if we continue to talk and we can set our differences aside, we can truly build something that's better for tomorrow, for our children, for the next generation.
1: Earlier this year, several chiefs who represent Treaty 6 traveled to Buckingham Palace to invite King Charles III to attend the commemoration. He was not able to attend, but his representative in Canada, Governor General Louise Arbour, was there. And she said more than ever, our collective well-being depends on the trust that we place in one another. For National Native News, I'm Dan Karpinchuk.
0: And on this day in 1806, the Lewis and Clark Expedition completed its return journey. After exploring much of the territory President Thomas Jefferson secured through the Louisiana Purchase, often called the Corps of Discovery, the explorers and their men encountered 70 Indian tribes and recorded roughly 200 wildlife and plants never before seen by the Western world. And a native woman, Sacajawea, became an interpreter and liaison between the expedition and tribes they encountered. She delivered a baby boy in 1805, which was named Jean-Baptiste Charbonneau. The legacy of Lewis and Clark's expedition is heralded by some as an adventure filled with scientific and diplomatic achievement, while others see it as the advent of westward expansion and hardship for Native tribes across North America. This is National Native News. I'm Brian Bull in the KLCC studios in Eugene, Oregon. Jill Freitas is back tomorrow.
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9: Good evening, I'm Simon Lopez, and this is KBBI's Evening News for Wednesday, September 23rd, 2026. It's Fat Bear Week. The brown bears of Katmai National Park and Preserve have gotten really chubby this summer. Now you can vote for your favorite heavyset hopeful. Park Ranger Sarah Bruce says the bigger the bear, the better.
10: There is no such thing as too fat of a bear. That's fatter a bear is, the healthier that bear is.
9: The Katmai bears have been bulking up on what officials say are unusually large sockeye salmon runs. And this year, there are even more bears vying for the fattest bear title, 16 contenders, including, for the first time, entire bear families. Bruce says the new additions highlight the challenges mother bears face fattening up their offspring.
10: And then to kind of show off how the mothers have to feed not only themselves, but all of these other cubs with them too, so they've got to work even harder.
9: Fat Bear Week started in 2014 as a one-day celebration. The bears have since become internet celebrities, drawing fans from all over the world. Landon Norman lives in Arkansas and runs a popular Fat Bear Week Facebook group. He says the competition offers a reprieve from the everyday stressors of life. There's no division, he says, just fat bears.
11: So I love just the community aspect of it. I love being able to make new friends.
9: This year's 16 rotund rivals include some familiar competitors like Chunk, last year's weighty winner. Online voting opened Tuesday and runs through September 29th. And in other news, a Funny River man faces murder charges in connection to human remains found in Soldotna earlier this year. A Kenai grand jury indicted 35-year-old Joseph Mesa last week in the death of 39-year-old Derek Berry. In addition to murder charges, Mesa was indicted on charges of evidence tampering, burglary, and misconduct involving controlled substances in an investigation state prosecutors say is ongoing. KDLL's Ashlyn O'Hara reports.
12: Alaska state troopers announced in June that investigators had found human remains at a property in Soldotna, later determined to be Berry, a Soldotna resident who had been reported missing by a family member in early May. Troopers found Berry's body while following up on the missing persons report. Troopers said evidence at the scene suggested Berry's death was suspicious, and the Alaska Bureau of Investigation took over the case. At the end of May, the state medical examiner classified Berry's death as a homicide. In a short statement Friday, troopers said they had identified Mesa as a suspect at the time, but did not arrest him. Mesa was arrested last month as part of a separate case. A grand jury handed up its indictment of Mesa on Wednesday. On Friday, state prosecutors added three new criminal counts, including misconduct involving a corpse, criminal mischief, and theft. In a narrative accompanying the new charges, Kenai District Attorney Dan Striegel wrote that Berry and Mesa came into contact 3 days before Berry's family reported him missing, while Berry was confronting a friend of Mesa's. According to the charges, Mesa told multiple people before and after Berry is believed to have been killed, he was taking Berry, quote, to the train station. Prosecutors say that is a reference to the television show Yellowstone, in which the phrase is a euphemism for killing someone and disposing of the body. Several days later, troopers stopped a woman driving Berry's vehicle in Soldotna. The woman said her boyfriend had purchased the vehicle from Mesa. Troopers found what looked like human blood in the trunk and later confirmed it was a DNA match for Berry. Troopers also found a bag with Mesa's information and a shotgun in the vehicle. In an interview with troopers, Mesa said he drove Berry away from the altercation with Mesa's friend. Mesa told troopers Berry had a weapon and was intoxicated and sad about the death of his brother days before. Mesa told troopers he helped Berry sell his truck, and then Berry walked to an unknown location. State prosecutors say phone records are inconsistent with Mesa's story. Troopers later found Berry's body in a Connex container buried near a bus in which Mesa lived. State prosecutors say Mesa evaded in-person contact with law enforcement until he was arrested in August. State troopers had asked for the public's help in locating Mesa in mid-June. According to the grand jury indictment, law enforcement officials have executed more than 50 search warrants while investigating Berry's death. Mesa pleaded not guilty during an initial court appearance Friday in Kenai. A superior court judge set Mesa's bail at $1 million. Mesa is represented by a public defender and is next scheduled to appear in court in October. The public defender's office in Kenai did not respond to a request for comment. Reporting in Soldotna, I'm Ashlyn O'Hara.

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Tonight's newscast included a story from Alaska Public Media's Ava White and KDLL's Ashlyn O'Hara.

Taking a look at the tides for the Seldovia District, the next low tide is at 7:34 p.m. at 3.8 feet for Kachemak Bay, with a high tide at 1:34 a.m. at 16.9 feet, again for Kachemak Bay. The next low tide for Seward is at 6:15 p.m. at 3 feet, with a high tide at 12:11 a.m. at 9.9 feet for Resurrection Bay. Sunrise this morning in Homer was at 7:53 a.m. Sunset is at 8:01 p.m. for 12 hours, 8 minutes of daylight. That's a loss of 5 minutes, 18 seconds from yesterday. And for Seward, sunrise this morning was at 7:45 a.m. Sunset is at 7:53 p.m. for 12 hours, 8 minutes of daylight. A loss of 5 minutes and 24 seconds from yesterday. Sunrise tomorrow is at 7:47 a.m.

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1: This is Bird Note. American goldfinches are one of our most familiar birds, a sunshine sparkle of yellow at the seed feeder. But these little beauties lead lives that are anything but ordinary. Unlike birds that nest in spring, American goldfinches delay breeding until the summer, leaving many pairs with just enough time to raise a single brood. But some goldfinches manage to pull off a second nesting. The female leaves her first set of chicks in the care of her mate, then quickly mates with another male to raise a second brood in a new nest. Goldfinches also have a secret weapon against cowbirds, which lay their eggs in other birds' nests. Goldfinches feed their young almost 100% vegetable matter. That doesn't supply the proteins that the more omnivorous cowbirds need to thrive, so the parasitic nestlings don't survive. Even the vocal abilities of goldfinches are something special. They appear to recognize the flight calls of different individual goldfinches, which to our ears sound the same. And when a female and male pair up, they learn to make identical flight calls, cementing their identity as a mated pair. Backyard birds they may be, but American goldfinches never cease to amaze. For Bird Note, I'm Mary McCann. Bird Note's newsletter delivers the wonder and joy of birds directly to your inbox. Sign up at birdnote.org to get a weekly preview of our shows, stories, photos, and more.

0: It's All Things Considered from NPR News. I'm Juana Summers.
1: And I'm Scott Detrow. Our colleague Lauren Freyer was the last reporter to visit Palestinian artist Sliman Mansour.
0: His art depicted the Palestinian struggle.
2: I started to discover that I'm a Palestinian. So my art took like a 90 degrees turn. And I started to vent what I face.
1: First News.
3: Live from NPR News in Culver City, California, I'm Dwayne Brown. There's growing concern that President Trump could deploy National Guard troops around polling locations in November, despite laws barring such action, as NPR's Kat Lonsdorf reports.
4: A growing number of Democratic lawmakers, retired military leaders, and civil society organizations are seeking assurance from the Trump administration that the military will not be deployed to polling places, while also preparing for such a move to occur. Having federal troops or armed agents near the polls is clearly barred by federal law. But President Trump and several other key officials have recently sidestepped direct lines of questioning around the issue. And Trump has already shown a willingness to deploy the military domestically, particularly the National Guard. Meanwhile, voting officials across the country say they plan on administering the midterms as usual and are assuring voters there are plans in place if federal agents do show up to the polls. Kat Lonsdorf, NPR News.
3: In New York, disgraced movie mogul Harvey Weinstein was sentenced to 15 years in prison today for felony sex crime. This comes after his conviction in 2020 was overturned by the state's highest court, but a second jury found Weinstein guilty again at retrial last year. He was convicted of sexually assaulting Mimi Haley, who was a TV production assistant at the time. She says the sentence is fair.
5: It doesn't go away. It's happened, and it's going to stay with me to some degree, but I expect that this is the last time I'm here doing this and that I can just move on with my life. So, yeah, I'm looking forward to that.
3: In a separate case, Weinstein was convicted of rape and sexual assault here in Los Angeles. If both cases are upheld, he faces a total of 31 years in prison. Stocks fell across the board on Wall Street today. You are listening to NPR News. It's Fat Bear Week, the annual competition that celebrates the beefy brown bears in Alaska's Katmai National Park and Preserve. From Alaska Public Media, Ava White has the story.
6: Park rangers say they wanted to include bear families among this year's 16 chunky contenders to celebrate the work of mothers. They have to work extra hard, fattening up not only themselves but also their cubs so they can all survive the winter. Fat Bear Week fan Rebecca Mahan says she hopes to see a mama bear crown the fattest bear this year.
7: Moms obviously never get enough credit, so it's kind of fun to see it getting more credit in the bear world and hopefully more in the human world too.
6: There are five families competing this year, including one with a pudgy cub named Biggie. You can vote online for the full-figured bears alongside their families at fatbearweek.org through September 29th, when a chubby champion will be crowned. For NPR News, I'm Ava White in Anchorage.
3: Well, just 40 days to go before the crucial midterm election, many folks say they want to vote for candidates bringing new ideas and change instead of experience and a proven track record. The latest NPR PBS Marist poll looks at how President Trump is faring with voters after he told supporters to pretend that he was on the ballot. Nearly 53% of registered voters say they will back a Democrat for Congress this fall. On Wall Street, the Dow lost more than 300 points. This is NPR.
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1: Good evening, I'm Simon Lopez, and this is KBBI's Evening News for Wednesday, September 23rd, 2026. It's Fat Bear Week. The brown bears of Katmai National Park and Preserve have gotten really chubby this summer. Now you can vote for your favorite heavyset hopeful. Park Ranger Sarah Bruce says the bigger the bear, the better.
2: There is no such thing as too fat of a bear. The fatter a bear is, the healthier that bear is.
1: The Katmai bears have been bulking up on what officials say are unusually large sockeye salmon runs. And this year, there are even more bears vying for the fattest bear title, 16 contenders, including, for the first time, entire bear families. Bruce says the new additions highlight the challenges mother bears face fattening up their offspring.
2: And then to kind of show off how the mothers have to feed not only themselves, but all of these other cubs with them too, so they've got to work even harder.
1: Fat Bear Week started in 2014 as a one-day celebration. The bears have since become internet celebrities, drawing fans from all over the world. Landon Norman lives in Arkansas and runs a popular Fat Bear Week Facebook group. He says the competition offers a reprieve from the everyday stressors of life. There's no division, he says, just fat bears.
3: So I love just the community aspect of it. I love being able to make new friends.
1: This year's 16 rotund rivals include some familiar competitors like Chunk, last year's weighty winner. Online voting opened Tuesday and runs through September 29th. And in other news, a Funny River man faces murder charges in connection to human remains found in Soldotna earlier this year. A Kenai grand jury indicted 35-year-old Joseph Mesa last week in the death of 39-year-old Derek Berry. In addition to murder charges, Mesa was indicted on charges of evidence tampering, burglary, and misconduct involving controlled substances in an investigation state prosecutors say is ongoing. KDLL's Ashlyn O'Hara reports.
4: Alaska state troopers announced in June that investigators had found human remains at a property in Soldotna, later determined to be Berry, a Soldotna resident who had been reported missing by a family member in early May. Troopers found Berry's body while following up on the missing persons report. Troopers said evidence at the scene suggested Berry's death was suspicious, and the Alaska Bureau of Investigation took over the case. At the end of May, the state medical examiner classified Berry's death as a homicide. In a short statement Friday, troopers said they had identified Mesa as a suspect at the time, but did not arrest him. Mesa was arrested last month as part of a separate case. A grand jury handed up its indictment of Mesa on Wednesday. On Friday, state prosecutors added three new criminal counts, including misconduct involving a corpse, criminal mischief, and theft. In a narrative accompanying the new charges, Kenai District Attorney Dan Striegel wrote that Berry and Mesa came into contact 3 days before Berry's family reported him missing, while Berry was confronting a friend of Mesa's. According to the charges, Mesa told multiple people before and after Berry is believed to have been killed, he was taking Berry, quote, to the train station. Prosecutors say that is a reference to the television show Yellowstone, in which the phrase is a euphemism for killing someone and disposing of the body. Several days later, troopers stopped a woman driving Berry's vehicle in Soldotna. The woman said her boyfriend had purchased the vehicle from Mesa. Troopers found what looked like human blood in the trunk and later confirmed it was a DNA match for Berry. Troopers also found a bag with Mesa's information and a shotgun in the vehicle. In an interview with troopers, Mesa said he drove Berry away from the altercation with Mesa's friend. Mesa told troopers Berry had a weapon and was intoxicated and sad about the death of his brother days before. Mesa told troopers he helped Berry sell his truck, and then Berry walked to an unknown location. State prosecutors say phone records are inconsistent with Mesa's story. Troopers later found Berry's body in a Connex container buried near a bus in which Mesa lived. State prosecutors say Mesa evaded in-person contact with law enforcement until he was arrested in August. State troopers had asked for the public's help in locating Mesa in mid-June. According to the grand jury indictment, law enforcement officials have executed more than 50 search warrants while investigating Berry's death. Mesa pleaded not guilty during an initial court appearance Friday in Kenai. A Superior Court judge set Mesa's bail at $1 million. Mesa is represented by a public defender and is next scheduled to appear in court in October. The public defender's office in Kenai did not respond to a request for comment. Reporting in Soldotna, I'm Ashlyn O'Hara.

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Tonight's newscast included a story from Alaska Public Media's Ava White and KDLL's Ashlyn O'Hara.

Taking a look at the tides for the Seldovia District, the next low tide is at 7:34 p.m. at 3.8 feet for Kachemak Bay, with a high tide at 1:34 a.m. at 16.9 feet, again for Kachemak Bay. The next low tide for Seward is at 6:15 p.m. at 3 feet, with a high tide at 12:11 a.m. at 9.9 feet for Resurrection Bay. Sunrise this morning in Homer was at 7:53 a.m. Sunset is at 8:01 p.m. for 12 hours, 8 minutes of daylight. That's a loss of 5 minutes, 18 seconds from yesterday. And for Seward, sunrise this morning was at 7:45 a.m. Sunset is at 7:53 p.m. for 12 hours, 8 minutes of daylight. A loss of 5 minutes and 24 seconds from yesterday. Sunrise tomorrow is at 7:47 a.m.

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0: having breakfast at 7 o'clock in the morning. They eat on site, and then they're back in town to have dinner at the bingo hall.
1: Construction crews crush gravel for the King Cove Road as a lawsuit winds through the courts. From Alaska Public Media, this is Statewide News on Alaska News Nightly for Wednesday, September 23rd. Good evening, I'm Casey Grove. Also tonight, researchers at UAF say they'll tap old mines for critical minerals.
2: We like to refer to it as turning waste into wealth.
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1: Governor Mike Dunleavy has lifted a statewide executive branch hiring freeze that removes restrictions on managers who had been required since May 2025 to obtain special permission before hiring new state employees. The Alaska Beacon reports the governor's decision was revealed without fanfare in a new administrative order that took effect Monday. The order also repealed a freeze on new state regulations and on state employee travel, which were imposed by the same administrative order last year. At the time, Dunleavy cited concerns over state spending, and his actions were similar to ones he took during the COVID-19 pandemic. Both moves mimicked action by former Governor Bill Walker during a mid-2010 slump in state oil revenue. Since Dunleavy's order last year, the state's fiscal situation has improved because of the Iran war. The governor's communications director told the Beacon on Tuesday that no one from the administration was available to speak about the repeal of the freeze order. The hiring freeze has coincided with a general decline in the number of people employed by the state. In August, the state had 23,500 workers, according to state Labor Department data. That's down from 24,800 in April 2025. The U.S. Ninth Circuit Court of Appeals ruled last week that construction could continue on the first 2.8 miles of the road through Eisenbeck National Wildlife Refuge. The contentious, nearly 19-mile road would connect the community of King Cove on the Alaska Peninsula to Cold Bay's all-weather airport. In August, a federal judge voided a pivotal 2025 land exchange between the federal government and the King Cove Native Corporation that allowed for the road's construction. But the first 2.8 miles of the road sits on land owned by the King Cove Corporation. The environmental group Defenders of Wildlife filed a motion to halt construction on this part of the road. The Ninth Circuit's ruling denied that request. King Cove City Administrator Gary Hennig says there's currently a construction crew of around 30 people working on site.
0: They're having breakfast at 7 o'clock in the morning. They eat on site, and then they're back in town to have dinner at the bingo hall between 7 and 8 o'clock at night.
1: Hennig says they're spending most of their time on gravel production, mining rock from two quarry sites and crushing it into material for the base of the road.
0: The first couple hundred feet of the road, they have laid some gravel down on top of the matting that you put below it.
1: About one-third of the workforce is local residents, according to Hennig. He says the community is happy construction is moving forward. They expect to complete most of the first section of the road before the year ends. He adds that the King Cove Corporation, together with the U.S. Department of the Interior and State of Alaska, plan to appeal the August land exchange ruling this fall.

0: An Alaska judge has ordered a new trial for a Kosigluk man convicted of sexual abuse of a minor in 2022. That comes just weeks after a former judge in the case stepped down as the state's top public defender amid allegations of misconduct. But as KYUK's Evan Erickson reports, the court's decision to vacate the conviction ultimately focused on the defendant's competency.
1: In a recent order granting the motion for a new trial, Superior Court Judge Brent E. Bennett wrote that allegations of an undisclosed conflict of interest involving former Judge Terrence Haas did not factor into the decision. Instead, Bennett wrote that the way the court handled four separate evaluations that found the defendant in the case not competent to stand trial after he had already been convicted were sufficient to order a new trial. In August of 2022, a Bethel jury convicted Kosigluk resident Peter Albright of five counts of first-degree sexual abuse of a minor. The September 17th order for a new trial focuses on Albright's competency. His first evaluation came in November 2022, several months after his conviction, when a Bethel-based psychologist found him not competent to stand trial. What followed was roughly a year and a half of evaluations that found him alternatively competent or not. That includes one instance when the same Bethel-based psychologist said his supposed competency seemed to be a learned behavior rather than genuine understanding. With the order, Albright's conviction has been vacated. Before he can stand trial, the court has ordered that he be evaluated for competency again. Albright is currently incarcerated at the Goose Creek Correctional Center. His case has been assigned to Bethel Superior Court Judge William Montgomery. According to a spokesperson for the Alaska court system, Albright is entitled to a new bail hearing in his case. A hearing had not been set as of Tuesday. Haas, a Bethel Superior Court judge at the time of Albright's conviction, presided over the case up until his appointment by the governor to head the Alaska Public Defender Agency in September 2023. Earlier this month, Haas resigned from the lead public defender position. The move came after he wrote in an email that the governor's office had made his job untenable due to its alleged response to claims that Haas was romantically involved with his law clerk, now his wife, during the Albright case. The Alaska Judicial Council confirmed on Tuesday that it would begin the process by the end of the week to nominate a new lead public defender to be considered for appointment by the governor. Assistant Attorney General Bailey Wolfstead, the prosecutor in the Albright case, wrote by email on Tuesday that the Department of Law is evaluating the impacts of the order and still considering the next steps forward. In Bethel, I'm Evan Erickson.
0: Alaska, over the next 5 years, will spend $1.3 billion in federal funding to revamp healthcare infrastructure in rural communities. Haines just got a piece of that pie. As the Alaska Desk's Avery Elfelt reports, the funding will go toward a new wellness program with a large emphasis on the local pool.
2: The Haines Borough has been awarded $2.4 million from the Rural Health Transformation Program. It's among nearly 250 projects in Alaska that have been awarded money from the federal spending initiative this year. In Haines, the money will go toward establishing a coordinated community wellness initiative and a wellness advisory group, according to the borough. Both will focus on issues including behavioral health, crisis response, seniors, and wintertime recreation. Aleka Fullerton is the Haines Borough Manager.
3: I think this is a huge advantage and opportunity for our community to look at smaller individualized wellness projects that will really increase the standard of living and make people in Haines happier and healthier.
2: The borough's funding application highlights significant local issues, including suicide prevention and social isolation in Haines. It notes that the borough's suicide rate far exceeds rates at both the state and national levels. Fullerton says the funding will be divided into three main buckets, the largest of which will go to the local swimming pool. Some of the money will be used to provide additional programming, hire and train more staff, and to increase pool hours. But the bulk, almost $1.5 million, will go to a new and desperately needed HVAC system to improve indoor air quality, Fullerton says.
3: You have fumes coming from chlorine that physically makes some people sick.
2: She adds that replacing the 40-year-old HVAC system should make the pool a more welcoming place for all residents, particularly in the dark winter months. The next bucket of funding will focus on improving services for people in crisis. That includes additional mental health training for first responders and remodeling one of the existing local jail cells into a, quote, soft cell. The cell would be used to house residents going through mental health crises, particularly when at risk of harming themselves or others. Currently, people in that situation are held in a normal jail cell until they improve or can make it to a hospital, which local officials say is far from ideal. Fullerton says last year saw 10 emergency psychiatric holds.
3: To the extent that we can provide a place for people to be that doesn't feel so much like a jail, it doesn't feel like it's punitive, then that will be a benefit to everyone.
2: The last chunk of funding will focus on seniors specifically. $84,000 will go toward providing 5 lunches per week at the senior center, up from just 3, plus $89,000 to increase senior transportation around the community. Reporting in Haines, I'm Avery Elfelt.
0: Still to come on Alaska News Nightly, the owner of a historic roadhouse in Talkeetna passes the apron.
4: It's just a lot of emotion. It's a lot of years, and you think about all the people that you've known, all the customers.
0: 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Stay with us.
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0: In the past week, Alaska Department of Fish and Game staff have killed 3 bears in South Anchorage that officials say were damaging property and getting into unsecured trash cans. The most recent incident happened yesterday morning. Fish and Game officials killed a male brown bear in the Rabbit Creek neighborhood after they received reports of a bear breaking into garages, vehicles, and even pushing in the door of a house. Cindy Wardlow with Fish and Game says the bear killed matched the description in the reports, but the department is not certain it was the one causing the damage.
7: It was in the same area, and since that animal was killed, we've still received reports of brown bear sightings in the area, but we haven't had any other reports of structure damage.
0: The other incident happened last Thursday in the Abbott Loop neighborhood. Wardlow says Fish and Game staff discovered a sow and 3 cubs were getting into unsecured trash cans. She says bears aggressively defend food sources, even garbage, and the 4 animals became a public safety issue.
7: So the department did make the decision to euthanize that sow, and one of the cubs was also killed, but one of the other cubs was captured and taken to the zoo for permanent placement, and we're still trying to locate the 3rd cub so that we can also take that one to the zoo for placement.
0: As Anchorage moves into fall and winter, forecasters predict the area could see a warmer than usual season as a super El Nino weather pattern develops across the state. Wardlow says it's possible the weather pattern could impact whether bears stay inside their dens during the winter.
7: As long as they're able to continue finding food, whether that's natural food or if it's garbage, they will stay out of the dens. On winters when we have lighter snow or if we have a lot of freeze-thaw conditions, we can also see bears coming out of their dens throughout the winter. They don't necessarily stay in the den for the entire time.
0: Even in the winter, Wardlow says Anchorage residents should secure their trash cans and take in bird feeders if they see reports of bears in their area. She added that unsecured trash and human food left out in a way that attracts bears could result in a fine as well. Residents can report bear sightings to 311.

0: Researchers at the University of Alaska Fairbanks say work is already underway on a project to reduce the nation's dependence on imported critical minerals. That's after the U.S. National Science Foundation awarded the university $15 million this summer to lead a regional collaboration called a Critical Mineral Accelerator Engine. Christy Bell is the project's chief operating officer. She says phase one has mostly included talking to industry experts to better understand what's in the way of getting to those critical minerals.
1: So building that pipeline of relationships and figuring out how to connect the dots field, and then starting to build that investor community.
0: She says phase two will involve workforce development and testing out new technologies and methods for extraction in the field. Alaska has nearly every mineral that the federal government considers essential to the economy and national security, but many promising deposits are in remote areas with limited infrastructure, making new projects difficult to develop. So another part of the program is to retread old ground. Leanne Mock leads Alaska's Critical Mineral Accelerator Engine. She says a big focus of their work is to recover critical minerals from waste material like mine tailings. They're already trying to do that at the Red Dog Zinc Mine in northwestern Alaska and at Pogo Gold Mine in the interior.
2: One thing to understand is that most critical minerals are byproducts of major metal mines. Around 30% or so of the nation's germanium supply comes from Red Dog. We like to refer to it as turning waste into wealth.
0: The National Science Foundation grant will support the project for the next 2 years. And if all goes well, it could receive an additional $160 million in funding over the next decade. Voting has opened for Juneau's municipal election, and this year there are three ballot questions. One asks voters whether to renew a temporary sales tax that's been in place since the 80s. If voters don't, the city's budget problems could get much worse. KTOO's Clarice Larson breaks down what the tax is and what it pays for.
3: It's hard to believe that just this past winter, most Juneau residents found themselves outside in the snow, shoveling day after day after day. A so-called snowpocalypse took Juneau by storm, literally, causing the city and tribal governments to declare an emergency. This past winter, the capital city broke its all-time snowfall record. But Juneau was eventually able to dig itself out, including clearing its streets. That's because for the past four decades, Juneau residents have funded city snow removal services, in part with money collected in a 3% temporary tax. And while voting to renew a tax might not seem like a big deal, without it, Juneau city budget would be in deep trouble.
4: Somewhere between a third and a quarter of our entire city budget would be reduced as a result of that.
3: That's longtime Juneau Assemblymember Christine Wall. She explains ballot Proposition A. It asks voters whether to renew a 3% temporary sales tax in Juneau.
4: So when you go and purchase clothing or a gift or furniture in Juneau, you pay a 5% sales tax. Three of that gets renewed every 5 years by the voters.
3: And while it's technically considered temporary, the tax has actually been in place for more than four decades, since 1983. And it's been approved handedly by voters, at least the past three times it was up for renewal. However, residents voted against making it a permanent tax in 2016. The money collected from the tax represents a significant portion of the city's budget. Here's Wall again.
4: Usually about $34 million a year in revenue is made up by that 3%. So a pretty sizable chunk of our general operating budget for the city.
3: The revenue goes towards numerous bread and butter city services, things like roads, drainage, police, fire, and buses. Without the funding, the assembly would either have to reel in its spending by cutting services or defunding projects, or finding new revenue by taxing more or boosting fees. That would be on top of the already estimated $6 to $8 million budget deficit the city is currently facing next year. There hasn't been any outspoken political groups against renewing the tax this election, but there has been rising dissatisfaction in recent years from residents over how and where the assembly chooses to spend city dollars. Among the candidates running for Juneau Assembly this election, a few said they'd be voting against it, like Brad Sapp. He said in an interview he'd also be voting no on the other two measures on the ballot.
5: It's a philosophy of mine that I don't vote to impose a tax upon myself or my neighbor.
3: Along with the three propositions on the ballot are three open Juneau Assembly seats and two open school board seats. The last day to vote in Juneau's by-mail election is Tuesday, October 6th. In Juneau, I'm Clarice Larson.
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6: The greatest compliment to a public media station is when a listener becomes a member. 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

A strong storm is expected to bring high winds to Unalaska and the Aleutian and Pribilof Islands beginning tonight and lasting into late Friday night. The storm has moved slightly farther south and grown stronger compared with earlier forecasts, according to the National Weather Service. Atka and Adak are under a high wind warning for most of Thursday, with gusts up to 80 miles per hour expected. Unalaska and Nikolski are under a wind advisory from Thursday evening into Friday night, according to the Weather Service. Southeast winds of 35 to 45 miles per hour are expected, with gusts up to 55 miles per hour. Gusts of 60 to 70 miles per hour are possible in St. Paul and St. George, and 50 to 60 miles per hour in False Pass. Strong storms are not uncommon in the region. Still, before a storm hits, the Aleutian and Pribilof Islands Local Emergency Planning Committee recommends that residents bring loose items like garbage cans indoors and anchor anything that can't be brought inside. The committee says residents should also charge their cell phones, keep flashlights and extra batteries on hand, and sign up for local alerts through Nixl. Up-to-date forecasts and warnings are available at weather.gov.

0: A new study published by the University of Alaska Fairbanks last week highlights how indigenous knowledge can inform and improve computer modeling that analyzes and predicts changes in the Arctic Ocean. Claudine Howdy is an oceanographer with the International Arctic Research Center at the university and the leading author of the study.
1: Having this person who lives there all year round, who sees these changes on a daily basis, and who also understands how that relates to what it used to be in their childhood and then also in their dad's or mom's childhood, that just makes for a much more holistic way of looking at these changes.
0: Howdy says researchers have been working with the Alaska Arctic Observatory and Knowledge Hub for 2 years. It's a network of indigenous experts recording changes in their environment on a daily basis. Observers have been sharing the conditions of the Arctic Ocean, sea life, and marine life, and researchers have been using those observations to check and improve their model that simulates ocean currents, ice, and organisms, such as zooplankton. One example was a heat wave in 2019. The model showed a freeze-up time that was earlier than what people on the ground reported.
1: They already noticed much warmer temperature earlier than what we noticed in the model.
0: Collaborating with observers can also help scientists learn how modeling can be useful to the Arctic residents, for example, how it can help subsistence hunting.
1: In 2019, in fall, their whaling season was very long, much longer than it was ever before, and they were only able to get one whale. And so what are the underlying conditions for this? Maybe the model can help us figure out how were the environmental conditions different.
0: Overall, Howdy says it's important to have Arctic residents at the table when working on science projects related to the environment of where they live. Several observers were also co-authors of the new study. Howdy says they are working on another research project evaluating the ocean model using indigenous observations. Tlingit Enhida's president championed the tribe's opening of its first casino in Juneau during his annual State of the Tribe address this morning. President Chathnyish Richard Peterson spoke to the dozens of delegates representing 22 communities across Alaska and the West Coast. They convened for the first day of Tlingit Enhida's 91st Annual Tribal Assembly in Juneau.
2: Opening the doors of Two Coppers was never simply about opening a casino. It was about exercising our sovereignty, creating opportunity for our people, and building another source of sustainable revenue that can strengthen our tribe for generations to come.
0: This summer, Tlingit Enhida opened its first tribal casino, Two Coppers Casino, on Douglas Island. The casino is the first and only casino in Juneau, and one of very few operating in the state. It opened after years of planning and legal hurdles from both the state and federal government, some of which are still ongoing. Peterson did not give an update on the tribe's planned launch of a gambling addiction treatment program, which he mentioned at the casino's grand opening in July. Despite that, Peterson called the casino's opening a historic milestone for the tribe, one that represents an investment in economic independence and tribal sovereignty. Peterson also highlighted other achievements by the tribe, including its efforts in education, land back and stewardship, and emergency disaster responses. The assembly's keynote speaker, David Bean, also spoke about the tribe's casino during his address to delegates. Bean is the chairman of the Indian Gaming Association, a nonprofit advocacy organization for tribal gaming in the U.S.
3: Gaming revenue can support healthcare, housing, education, public safety, elder services, youth programs, language, culture, broadband, and infrastructure, all of which Tlingit Enhida are already responsible for many of these areas.
0: Bean called on the tribe to continue to advocate for its casino and the benefits it will bring to its tribal citizens for decades to come. The tribe's delegates will continue to convene through this week at Elizabeth Paratrovich Hall in Juneau. The tribal assembly runs through Friday afternoon and is being live-streamed on Tlingit Enhida's YouTube. Well, the Talkeetna Roadhouse is changing hands at the end of the month. To celebrate 30 years of donning an apron, owner Tricia Costello hosted a potluck to introduce the new owner, B. McLaughlin. KTNA's Colleen Love has the story.
4: The scene was crowded at the Talkeetna Roadhouse as people bid goodbye to longtime owner Tricia Costello. After 30 years of baking its signature cinnamon rolls and Razzies, Costello is retiring. Her face was etched with emotion as members of the community hugged her and presented her with flowers.
5: It's a lot. It's just a lot of emotion. It's a lot of years, and you think about all the people that you've known, all the customers, the relationship I have with the building. I've been under it. I've been on it. I've touched everything in here. Looking at a bunch of old pictures and just, you know, all these different generations of people coming through, whether they were local folks or there were transient folks coming through.
4: On October 1st, the Talkeetna Roadhouse will change hands. New owner, B. McLaughlin, spent the summer with Costello, learning how to operate the long-standing inn and bakery. The Talkeetna Roadhouse originally opened in 1917 and is steeped in history. The historic building is one of the many aspects that attracted McLaughlin.
6: I have always wanted to own a bakery, and I've always wanted to come back to Alaska. This state brings me so much joy in doing what I love, which is baking, and combining the two is pure magic. Right when I walked in, right when I did my tour, I knew this was it, and this was my dream come true.
4: McLaughlin reflected on what she hopes to accomplish in her first week at the helm.
6: Really sit down and figure out what my plan is and see how I can keep what Trisha's built the past 30 years and align my love for baking with that. I studied French pastry, so I'll maybe try to incorporate more croissants, brioche, things like that. And I love sourdough. That's my passion, so a lot of bread. Utilize that famous sourdough starter.
4: Costello says she looks forward to pursuing other interests and that she will likely find herself in the Talkeetna Roadhouse again, but this time as a patron. In Talkeetna, I'm Colleen Love.
0: And that's all for this edition of Alaska News Nightly. If you missed any of tonight's stories, we're online at alaskapublic.org and wherever you get your podcasts. We had reports tonight from Katie Rutherin on Alaska, Evan Erickson in Bethel, Avery Elfelt in Haines, Wesley Early and Leona Niden in Anchorage, Shelby Herbert in Fairbanks, Clarice Larson in Juneau, Sophia Stewart Rossi in Unalaska, and Colleen Love in Talkeetna. Our audio engineer is Crystal Hyde, Patrick Gilchrist is our producer, and I'm Casey Grove. Good night.

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3: In Los Angeles, I'm Kai Rizdal. It is Wednesday today. This one is the 23rd of September. Good, as it always is, to have you along, everybody. We're going to spend, the first 10 or 11 minutes of the program today, directly or indirectly, on bonds. And what I want you to do every time you hear that word today is think of it as the cost of money. Bonds get sold and bonds get bought with an eye toward their yield, the interest rate whoever issues the bond has to pay. And the yield on the 10-year Treasury bond today hit 5.135%. Apologies for going to the third decimal place there, but when a government is borrowing the way this government is borrowing, thousandths of a percentage point really matter. So, our indirect approach to bonds today comes via the mortgage market, where the 30-year fixed-rate mortgage now sits at almost 7.2%, a two-year high. Meanwhile, and to absolutely nobody's surprise, the Mortgage Bankers Association says mortgage applications have dropped for the third week in a row. And as Marketplace's Sabri Benishour reports now to get us going, those two data points mean some things are happening in the housing market.
4: So demand for homes is down, which makes sense. Buyers aren't thrilled about buying when mortgages are this high. But something else a little weirder is happening, too.
5: We're also seeing more homeowners deciding to list their homes.
4: Daryl Fairweather is chief economist at Redfin.
5: Either these sellers are just tired of waiting because it's been so long that mortgage rates have been high. And if they're waiting for a better market, maybe they realize that that better market isn't coming. Or they are getting nervous that prices might fall.
4: More sellers equals more supply, and you add in slowing demand, and home prices have slowed down, rising just 2% yearly, which is slower than overall inflation and slower than wage growth. And that would be great, except for the high mortgage rates. Allie Wolf is chief economist for Zonda.
6: Since the start of the year, consumers have lost roughly 10% in purchasing power just from higher interest rates.
4: When demand is like this and prices aren't rising much, builders aren't interested in building new homes. Dhanushka Naniyakara does forecasting for the National Association of Home Builders.
7: Their permits numbers are down, the starts numbers are down year to date.
4: And building a home is kind of a long-term thing, so home builders usually look past short-term bumps in the road, like a flare-up of mortgage rates. But they are not looking past it because it isn't a short-term thing.
7: In our forecast, we don't have the mortgage rates coming close to 6 or below 6 in the next two-year window.
4: There are some silver linings. If you're a seller, prices are at least still generally rising. If you are lucky enough to be able to buy, 2 out of 3 home builders are offering discounts to offset higher mortgages, and there are fewer bidding wars. In New York, I'm Sabri Benishour for Marketplace.
3: Wall Street today, bonds were selling off, stocks were selling off, oil was being bought. We will have the details when we do the numbers.

0: Our direct approach to bonds today is the new book from Robin Wigglesworth at the Financial Times. It's called A Fabulous Debt, the epic story of how bonds built the modern world. It's all about the historical and also the very current context in which the bond market operates. Robin, it's good to have you on.
1: No, thanks, Guy. Thanks for having me here.
0: Everybody listening to this program, because they've heard me say it a million times, knows what a bond is, right? It is people loaning governments, companies, take your pick, money, and then the expectation is they get paid back. You, though, have spent 350-something pages saying it is oh so much more than that. Discuss, would you?
1: Yeah, I mean, the bond market is often seen as the boring sibling to the stock market. I think that's completely wrong. It is the bedrock to the entire financial system. It's actually where most lending happens. We think of banks as kind of the central engine of capitalism, but really it's the bond market. There's more lending happening through the bond market and through the banking system. And I just think the consequences of that shift are huge.
0: Well, keep on going. Why is it such a big deal?
1: Well, if you think of how we've ordered the financial system, how we regulate banks, it's all ordered around the banks being the alpha and omega. Central banks were set up to backstop other normal commercial banks. Regulation, we regulate banks to make sure they're safe, but we don't really have the same guardrails around the bond market. And, you know, it's fairly transparent, it's incredibly dynamic, but it, you know, it is just as prone to hissy fits as banks and the stock markets are.
0: Well, to that point, you're right here. The bond market, it takes money as its raw input, spits out factories, railways, hospitals, casinos, smartphones and semiconductors, wars and vaccines, all of which, yes, fine. But every now and then, as you say, it spasms, and then we have to deal with it.
1: Yeah. And, you know, when the bond market breaks bad, that's a global problem. Think back in sort of 2000s and the dot-com bubble. That was like a big issue for the stock market. The stock market dropped nearly 50% from the peak to the trough. But economically, it was a bit of a nothing burger. It was like a very short, shallow recession. When the bond market broke in 2008, that was a global cataclysm, because the bond market kind of represents the cost of money. Even if you and I don't invest in bonds directly, you know, the cost of borrowing in the bond market, it flows into absolutely everything else. And that's why, you know, the bond market is steadier than the stock market. It's designed to be steadier. It's supposed to be more boring. But when it is not boring, it's usually very, very bad news for everybody.
0: What do you make then of what's happening in the bond market now? And I'll preface the rest of this question by saying it is not a crisis. Everything has been orderly so far. But as we sit here, you know, the U.S. 30-year is at like 5.3%. The 10-year is bumping up against 5%. It's been over it a couple of times in the last couple of weeks. And with $40 trillion in debt, the U.S. government now is paying a whole lot more for borrowing. And that, of course, trickles down. What do you make of the current situation?
1: Well, I think there are two quite interesting facets to this that might seem contradictory, but they're actually almost complementary. And one thing is, you know, inflation is higher than we'd like, and it's been heading high because of the war in Iran. And clearly that means that central banks have to raise interest rates, and higher interest rates and higher inflation, that's the nemesis of the bond market. So that means that, you know, to lend to the US government, certainly for 30 years, people want to get paid a bit more. But I do also think that, you know, some of this is just returning to a more normal world. Like low bond yields that we had after the financial crisis and after COVID was actually a sign of economic malaise. And I think maybe now we're just heading back to a slightly more normal environment that is actually good for everybody except very indebted governments. And that is, of course, painful for the US government more than anybody else. And given, you know, where we see the budget deficit heading, interest rates heading, I think it's not unfair to worry a little bit about the U.S. debt trajectory, really, at the moment.
0: Do you wish American fiscal policymakers would worry a little more, perhaps?
1: I don't know. I always return to St. Augustine's prayer, Lord, make me chaste, but not yet. I mean, I think about that way when I'm dieting as well. You know, the best time to start a diet is always tomorrow, right? Not today. And I think for politicians, it's very naturally the same way. I'm not as worried about the U.S. debt situation as many people are, just because I think the U.S. does not tax that much.
0: Yeah.
1: It could actually relatively easily make its situation look a lot better. I mean, don't forget, back in the late 90s, people were genuinely worried about the U.S. paying down all its debts.
0: Yeah.
1: Now, obviously, the war is completely different. But servicing its debts costs the U.S. around 3.5% of GDP. And that's not great, but it's not apocalyptic.
0: But it is $1 trillion a year, man.
1: Well, the U.S. economy is, you know, what, $35 trillion a year? So, you know, by taxing that a little bit more or spending a little bit less, things would look quite different. But I do think that it's worrisome that there seems to be zero inclination on either side of the political aisle to do anything whatsoever about this. And so I'm not worried about where the U.S. might be today or next year or even in 5 years. But given the current trend lines, it just look, you know, in 10 years' time, suddenly the U.S. is going to be spending around 5% of its gross annual economic output on just servicing its government debts. The trend lines are bad, unambiguously. I'm not going to sugarcoat that.
0: The Secretary of the Treasury, Scott Bessent, is doing what he can to try to, one might say control. He would probably say, in fact, he has said, you know, bring it back to neutral or whatever it was, equilibrium. And yet the bond market seems to be ignoring him.
1: Yes. Well, the bond market is not great at taking direction from finance ministers. and it's quite a change seeing Scott Bessent, the Treasury Secretary, doing things that Scott Bessent, the hedge fund manager, would find, I dare say, laughable. The increasing the buybacks, intervening in the Japanese yen. It's like trying to put out a raging inferno with a little water pistol. And the buybacks, you could double it, quintuple, you could 10x the buybacks. And it wouldn't really matter to the Treasury market, where over $1 trillion worth of securities trades every single day. And Bessent is really only fiddling around at the edges. And by doing so, he actually draws attention to these issues and I think actually makes them worse, not better.
0: Let me take you, as we wrap this up, I want to take you to the end of the book and the story of, I think you call it, and it is the oldest performing bond in the world. Tell us that story,
1: yes.
0: And more importantly, why it matters and why you decided to end this book with it.
1: Well, I mean, I'm going to sound incredibly sad, but I actually attended the 400th birthday party of the world's oldest bond. It's written on goat skin. It's issued by, it used to be issued by Dutch Waterworks to build, to repair some dikes 400 years ago. The dike is still there in the bend of a river in the Netherlands, and the bond still pays interest, around 13 euros a year. So, you know, it's not much. It was gifted to the New York Stock Exchange as a symbol of friendship between Amsterdam

0: always see. It's like the hidden wiring that connects the global economy then and now. For me, that was just very exciting, being part of that birthday party. Although I have to admit, it wasn't nearly as well attended as I would have liked it to be. And my wife thought I was a little bit weird for going there.
1: Yeah, it's a good story. It's a good story.
0: Yeah.
1: Robin Wigglesworth is at the Financial Times. He is also, more to the point, an author. His most recent book is called A Fabulous Debt, The Epic Story of How Bonds Built the Modern World. Robin, thanks a lot. I appreciate your time.
0: Thanks for having me on, Kai. I really loved it.

0: Hey, remember Peloton, the spin bike wunderkind of early pandemic days? Well, it's been a rough couple of years since for the company. Hence, its announcement this week that it's going all in, those are their words, all in, on a new line of, wait for it now, treadmills, because running, I guess, is the new thing. Marketplace's Caitlin Tan has that one.
1: Noah Schutz's most recent run was in the mountains of western Wyoming,
2: which was about a 20-mile round trip.
1: Schutz has been getting more serious about running in the past 3 years. He even started a running club this summer in his rural town of 2000.
2: We just don't have a huge population center, and it's such a fun way to gather.
1: Clubs like his are popping up all over the U.S.
3: Gen Zers are all over that.
1: Jan Seeley organizes a marathon in Champaign, Urbana, Illinois.
3: These social running clubs are kind of an alternative to dating apps.
1: Running clubs and runners in general are traveling to more 10Ks and half marathons.
3: All races, including ours, are selling out sooner and with higher numbers.
1: This year, 1.1 million runners entered a lottery to run the London Marathon. Only 59,000 got in.
3: This is what you would call the third running boom.
1: The first was in the 80s, then around the financial crisis, and now post-pandemic.
4: Running does boom in periods of, like, instability.
1: Lee Glandorf writes a sports fashion Substack. She says this generation of runners dresses different. Instead of bright nylon track shorts, companies are making sleek streetwear.
4: All black with a bandana and bug-eye Oakley sunglasses, and then very chunky footwear.
1: Like the legendary Olympic runner Florence Griffith Joyner said, dress good to look good. Look good to feel good, and feel good to run fast. I'm Caitlin Tan for Marketplace.
0: Coming up,
5: I don't think we're at the limits yet of what hot chicken can do or be.
0: Honestly, sky's the limit, I'd say. First, though, let's do the numbers. Dow Industrial's down 352 on the day, 0.7%, closed at 51,511. The NASDAQ down 308 points, 1.1%, 26,936. The S&P 500 dropped 58 points, 0.75%, 7,706. McDonald's says it's planning to invest $8.5 billion to modernize its restaurants over the next decade. Investors were like, yeah, and shares of the company down 4.8% on the day. Elsewhere in fast food, Jack in the Box shares added more than 0.4%. Restaurant Brands International, that's parent company of Burger King and Popeyes, in case you didn't know, saw shares decline more than 0.3%. Bonds down, yield on the 10-year T-note. The close was 5.11%. 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

0: This is Marketplace. I'm Kai Rizdahl. Here's a question for the concert goers among you. How far is too far to travel to see your favorite artist? Because more and more, live music is about fans that are traveling to the artist instead of the other way around. Ben Cesario wrote about the rise of long-term music residencies in the New York Times. Ben, good to have you on. Welcome to the program.
1: Thanks very much.
0: I remember when, and I guess I'm going to date myself here, but I remember when Celine Dion did that big residency in Vegas. And since then, things have kind of exploded. What's going on?
1: It's become kind of the new trend in the music industry of putting on sort of more shows in fewer places, sometimes just, you know, staying in one place and having the fans come to you rather than touring all over the place.
0: Well, so let's break it down to its component parts. What's in it for the artists? Obviously, they don't have to travel as much, right? They get to hang out and do big, elaborate things and be in one place.
1: Yeah, for the artist, I think it's easier. They're in one place. Sometimes it's more comfortable for them. For the tour production, it can be cheaper. They're saving money on the trucking and gas and some of the crew that they might use. But a lot of times, this money that they might have saved from doing that stuff, they sometimes put into the production to make it bigger and flashier and sort of, I guess, justify some of the higher prices that they're charging.
0: Yeah. Speaking as a guy who has friends, actually, who went from L.A. to Vegas, not all that far, but it's still a schlep, to see BTS, fans will travel to see these shows.
1: They will. That is something that the music industry has certainly noticed, is that I think basically starting with Coachella was really, even though that's not a residency, that's a festival. But they started noticing that people would travel significant distances, even when they didn't know necessarily who was going to be on the bill. And then, as you mentioned, Celine Dion, also Elton John, they started residencies in Vegas in the 2000s. And we saw people come from all over the world to be there for that.
0: Are they paying more? The fans, they must be, right? I mean, you know, tickets are expensive, but I imagine these residencies make them more expensive.
1: I mean, prices are high all over the place on the sort of more in-demand concerts. But I think for the residencies, to be able to call a kind of special show, yes, you can charge a little bit more.
0: Is this just an American thing, or are people setting up residencies in like Paris and you know, Rio and stuff like that?
1: There's a lot in London and in Paris. I'm not sure about Rio, to be honest with you.
0: Well, fair enough. I mean, you know, I kind of picked that one out of nowhere, but, you know, European capitals are places people go, right?
1: There's a lot in London. There's some in Paris. When Adele did her residency a few years ago, she did some in Vegas, and then she went to Munich, Germany, where they built a venue just for her show and then tore it down when it was over.
0: Wow. So one imagines this just continues, right? Because the face of music is changing. The way they make their money, these artists and obviously the touring companies make their money, is now live performances, right?
1: It certainly is. And I think right now it still has kind of the gimmick factor. It comes across as something new and it gets attention. And so I do think it's here to stay, although when prices get higher and higher, there's always kind of the worry, when will they get too high that fans will rebel and reject the prices. But so far, we have not really seen that.
0: Believe me when I tell you, in broader business and economic journalism, we're thinking about that too. When will consumers rebel? That's just a thing that's on our minds. Ben Cesario at the New York Times. Ben, thanks a lot. I appreciate your time.
1: Thank you.

0: We did a story 16 years ago about chicken. A chicken sandwich, more accurately, a Nashville spicy hot chicken sandwich specifically. And in the decade and a half since, said sandwich has gone global. From WPLN, Blake Farmer, who did that original story for us way back in the day, he's got the update.
1: After high school, Chin Chin moved off to Toronto. He patronized the one place serving his hometown specialty.
2: They put a little bit of spicy seasoning on it and called it Nashville Hot Chicken. I was a little bit offended. I was like, this is not Nashville Hot Chicken.
1: At the time, he was looking for business opportunities and didn't want to reinvent the wheel. So he started Chin Chin's Nashville Hot Chicken in Toronto, and it took off. This summer, he opened one here in Nashville, a city so saturated in hot chicken that people are putting their own spins on it. For Chin, it's Chinese Sichuan flavor. In his restaurant kitchen, he blends up a bit of the oil his chicken's dipped in after frying.
2: So this is a medium Sichuan spice, but it's infused with Asian and Nashville flavors.
3: All right, here we go. I'm into that.
2: Yeah, it has a lot of flavor, right?
1: Sweet in the front, zing in the back. As many do, Chin pays his respects to the place credited with starting it all, Prince's Hot Chicken Shack, which has been around since 1945. He went on his first pilgrimage as a teen.
2: My buddy took me to Prince's. I ate the hottest chicken there. I was a spice fanatic at the time, so it definitely hurt me, but I loved it.
1: Pain and pleasure. Connoisseurs will travel long distances for the experience. The chicken is so hot that people describe the feeling as almost a drug-induced high.
4: Well, my mother has always said when I was growing up, if you have what the world wants, they have beat a path to your door. And that has proven to be right.
1: Andre Prince still helps run the family business, and customers now come from all over.
4: Just Saturday, we had people there from Iceland, and I couldn't believe it.
1: What's more incredible is how many have tried to take the dish back home. Bill Purcell is the former mayor of Nashville who launched the city's Hot Chicken Festival to promote and stake a municipal claim to the dish 20 years ago.
5: I have been to Bangkok, Thailand, and I have eaten Nashville hot chicken at Foul Mouth, and it is very close.
1: He also can vouch for a spot called Rockadoodle in South Korea, with good reports from Australia, Singapore, and South Africa. He says it's embraced around the world because the dish is so unique and yet familiar to other cultures known for their spicy fare.
5: I don't think we're at the limits yet of what hot chicken can do or be.
1: The number of Nashville hot chicken restaurants worldwide is close to 2,400 by his count, though even the largest chain has fewer than 20 locations. The reality is that this decades-old flame has been fanned by a strong tailwind in the poultry business. Chicken chains of all kinds have been growing as appetites prioritize protein. Wingstop alone added nearly 400 locations last year. Compared to beef and pork, chicken's still a bargain.
6: The value proposition is there. I also think it's a very versatile protein.
1: Professor Jada Thompson studies poultry markets at the University of Arkansas, which sits at the heart of the country's chicken farming business. The growth in fast food chicken has made poultry one of the few agricultural sectors where farms are being added every year. As for Nashville hot, Thompson says it's got staying power.
6: It's so hot, like I'm crying, there's tears, like, you know, there's snot. But then I also continue to eat it and I still talk about it.
1: You can always order it mild, says Chin Chin.
2: We just want to bring flavor. I mean, we'll just still kill you if you want. That's something that every hot chicken entrepreneur takes pride in.
1: If you're looking for an unforgettable experience, go for Spice Level 5, Poultrygeist. In Nashville, I'm Blake Farmer for Marketplace.

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1: This final note on the way out today, part of why what happened in the markets today happened. We got something called the S&P Global Flash U.S. Composite Purchasing Managers Index. Basically, it's a snap reading on business activity in this economy. And the upshot is that businesses are doing pretty well and feeling pretty good. New orders are up and employment is up. There are some hiccups, yes, supply chain snags and input prices, which is another way to say inflation. But traders looked at that data today, both stocks and bonds, and figured the Fed is going to have to raise interest rates more than people had been thinking they would, hence the sell-off. Our media production team includes Brian Allison, John Foki, Montana Johnson, Drew Jostad, Gary O'Keefe, and Charlton Thorpe. Alex Simpson is the manager of media production. And I'm Kai Rizdahl. We will see you tomorrow, everybody. This is APM.

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My name's Todd Einman, and I'm here to bring you Under the Radar. But before we do that, I have a few things to do.

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1: All right, and there are no bush lines tonight, so we'll get straight into the weather. Here in Homer tonight, mostly clear with a low around 35, calm wind. On Thursday, increasing clouds with a high near 50, east wind around 5 miles per hour. Thursday night, rain mainly after 1 a.m., low around 40, southeast wind around 10 miles per hour with gusts as high as 20 miles per hour. Chance of precipitation is 80%. In Seward tonight, mostly clear with a low around 39, northwest wind around 5 miles per hour, becoming calm in the evening. Thursday, rain likely mainly after 10 a.m., mostly cloudy with a high near 49, southeast wind 5 to 10 miles per hour, chance of precipitation is 70%. And on Thursday night, rain low around 42, southeast wind around 15 miles per hour with gusts as high as 20 miles per hour, chance of precipitation is 90%. If you're headed to Anchorage tonight, or tomorrow I should say, will be sunny with a high near 54, calm wind becoming north around 5 miles per hour. Let's take a look at the coastal water marine forecast. In Ketchikan Bay, small craft advisory Thursday night. Tonight, variable wind less than 10 knots, seas 2 feet. Thursday, northeast wind 10 knots, becoming southeast 15 knots in the afternoon, seas 2 feet. Thursday night, east wind 25 knots, seas 3 feet with rain. Cook Inlet, north of Calgon Island. Tonight, variable wind less than 10 knots, seas 1 foot. Thursday, northeast wind 10 knots, seas 3 feet. Thursday night, east wind 10 knots, increasing to 15 knots after midnight, seas 3 feet. Cook Inlet, Calgon Island to Point Beatty, small craft advisory Thursday night. Tonight, variable wind less than 10 knots, seas 2 feet. Thursday, northeast wind 10 knots, increasing to 15 knots in the afternoon, seas 3 feet. And Thursday night, east wind 25 knots, seas 5 feet with rain. Shelikof Strait, gale warning Thursday night. Tonight, variable wind 10 knots, seas 2 feet. Thursday, southeast wind 20 knots, increasing to 30 knots in the afternoon, seas 4 feet, building to 6 feet in the afternoon, with rain. Thursday night, southeast wind 35 knots, seas 9 feet, with rain showers. Barren Islands East, gale warning Thursday night. Tonight, variable wind 10 knots, seas 4 feet. Thursday, southeast wind 20 knots, seas 5 feet. Thursday night, southeast wind 30 knots, increasing to 40 knots after midnight, seas 9 feet with rain. West of Barren Islands, including Kamishak Bay, gale warning Thursday night. Tonight, variable wind 10 knots, seas 2 feet. Thursday, southeast wind 20 knots, increasing to 30 knots in the afternoon, seas 7 feet. Thursday night, east wind 40 knots, seas 12 feet with rain showers. Resurrection Bay, tonight, variable wind less than 10 knots, seas 2 feet. Thursday, variable wind 10 knots, becoming south 15 knots in the afternoon, seas 3 feet with rain. Thursday night, south wind 15 knots, seas 3 feet with rain. Cape Clear to Gore Point, out to 15 nautical miles. Small craft advisory Thursday night. Tonight, variable wind 10 knots, seas 4 feet. Thursday, east wind 20 knots, seas 5 feet. Thursday night, east wind 25 knots, seas 6 feet with rain. Let's take a look at our tide information next. Here in the Soldovia District, low tide was at 6:59 p.m., and that was a 5.8-foot low. High tide will be at 12:53 a.m., and that will be a 15.3-foot high. In Seward, low tide was at 6:15 p.m., that was a 3-foot low. And high tide will be at 11:27 p.m., a 9.45-foot high. Sunset tonight in Homer is going to be at 8:01 p.m., a total of 12 hours, 8 minutes of daylight, a gain of 5 minutes, 18 seconds since yesterday. Sunrise tomorrow will be at 7:56 a.m. In Seward, sunset will be at 7:53 p.m., a total of 12 hours and 8 minutes of daylight, a gain of 5 minutes and 24 seconds of nighttime since yesterday. All right, let's see. That is it for that. So you are tuned in to Under the Radar. Under the Radar, another way to say underground, often alluding to something that is yet to be found. And that is what my show is all about, is highlighting lesser-known artists and hopefully introducing you to some new bands and new musicians. So we're going to get straight into the music tonight with one of my favorite new albums of the year called Cannonball by a group out of London called Man, Woman, Chainsaw. So here we are for our opener tonight.

up tonight's show, we heard from Man, Woman, Chainsaw, a tune off their debut album. The tune was called Nosedive. After that, another new band called Slow Fiction with their song Turning Down Flowers. And I ended with Billy No Mates and her tune Override. Coming up next, music from another new band called Squirrel Flower.

that, I misspoke. Squirrel Flower is not a new band, but they're new to me. I should have said that. Anyway, we heard a tune off their latest album, Say a Prayer to the Gods of Get Going. The song was Cleveland. After that, Nothing with their song Toothless Coal. And I ended with a band out of Toronto or Montreal, one of the two Canadian cities. The group is Metric, and we heard Anti-Gravity off their latest album, Romanticize the Dive. Coming up next, going across the pond to Ireland for Dev Ellis.

Dave Ellis led off that set with his song To the Sandals. After that, those of you that listen to the show, I do like to throw in some older tunes, and we heard a tune from Feist dating back to 2007, 1, 2, 3, 4. And after that, music out of Toronto, the band Pony, off their latest album, Clearly Cursed, we heard Brilliant Blue. Coming up next is music out of Los Angeles. This is Hot and Freddy.

That set led off with the debut release from Hot and Freddy, their album Big Disgrace. We heard the song Anti-Superstar. After that, Stealing Sheep with their tune Found You off their latest album, Glow. Coming up next, new music from Interpol.

Interpol led off that set with music from their latest album, The Mirror Weighs a Ton. We heard So Rides the Reindeer. After that, Courtney Barnett featuring Waxahachie with the tune Sight Unseen. And I ended with another new band, this time out of England, Atmos Bloom, and a tune called In Its Place. This is KBBI AM 890 Homer and 88.1 FM Seward. 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Let's get right back into the music with new music from the Charlatans.

Opening up tonight's second hour, we heard music from the Charlatans with their song Kingdom of Ayres. After that, the Linda Lindas with Burning Out, and I ended with music from Smut off their latest. We heard the tune Burn Like Violet. Coming up next is Yard Act.

Yard Axe Talkie Talkie People led off that set, and then we heard music from Opus Kink with their tune Will It Come For You, and I ended with music out of Canada again, this time a band called La Secrete out of Montreal. We heard a tune Deny. Coming up next, the latest from Jungle.

All right, leading off that set was Natural by the band Jungle off their latest album, Sunshine. After that, Jelly Haha out of LA. We heard their tune called Bounce House off their debut release, Switcheroo. All right, coming up next is an older tune. Over the past few months, I've been playing a lot of Craig Finn. He is the lead singer of the Hold Steady, and we're going to listen to a Hold Steady song from, I think, about 2006. So this is The Hold Steady.

then would you do the hokey cokey, surely? I think I did my hair wrong, but then I wouldn't really know. I'm six, I don't want to stay, but I don't want to go. I want the teacher to hold my hand, I think I might pretend I need the toilet. But mine's unraveling secretly like a big fruit winder. I've got no money for blue drinks, but the best things in life are free. And everything's free if you steal it. Dennis wouldn't pay. Then here comes anyone. So I'm off. Here comes anyone. I'm six.

And tonight's final full set, I started out with Get Down Services with their tune Cha-Cha Slide. After that, the latest from the New Pornographers with their song Votive off their album, The Former Sight Of. And then we heard Rifle from The Last Dinner Party. And I ended with music out of Luxembourg. Frances of Delirium with her tune Damned. All right. Hope you enjoyed tonight's show. Join me again next Wednesday for Under the Radar. I'm going to leave you with some music from back in the 90s, a band called Banco de Gaia and their tune Mafish Aribi. Have a great week and hope you come back next week.

Howdy, and welcome to this edition of Drifter's Escape. I'm Robert Walsh, bringing you live recorded music from the loft of Black Dog Studio in the hills above Cook Inlet. During the first hour of this week's show, we'll hear from the 41 players recorded April 10th, 2021, and then we'll move to Pyramid Lake in Nixon, Nevada for Ranch Rock 86, recorded September 7th, 1986, for Kingfish and Bob Weir.

The 41 Players Begin This Week show, recorded on April 10th, 2021 at the Hometown Barbecue at Industry City in Brooklyn, New York. Members of 41 Players are John Deely on keyboards and vocals. On drums and vocals is Ethan Eubanks. Luca Benedetti plays guitar. On bass is Andy Hess. And playing tenor and baritone saxophone, Craig Dreyer.

Those are the 41 players recorded April 10, 2021 at the Hometown Barbecue in Brooklyn, New York. And next up is Kingfish, recorded September 7, 1986 at Pyramid Lake in Nixon, Nevada as part of Ranch Rock 86.

0: That's Kingfish, recorded September 7th, 1986 at Pyramid Lake at Ranch Rock 86. Also from that same event is Bob Weir, recorded September 7th, 1986 at Ranch Rock.
1: Hey, I'd like to take a second here and introduce these folks to you. Y'all don't mind meeting them, do you?
2: I didn't mind.
1: Let's see, over here on the drums, we have Mr. Jimmy Sanchez. His partner in crime on the bass, Steve Evans. On the lead guitar, Steve Kimmock. Super Binky. He flies. He leaves tall buildings with a single. Let's see, the founder of Kingfish over there on harp, guitar, and vocals, Mr. Matthew Kelly. I think I can remember my name. They call me Barry Flask.

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Thank you.

0: Thank you, guys.
1: That's Bob Weir and a bunch of people helping him out at Ranch Rock 86. That happened September 7th, 1986. And before that, Kingfish recorded at Ranch Rock as well. To begin the show, we heard the 41 Players recorded April 10th, 2021.
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1: Daniel Donato's Cosmic Country continues the music, recorded February 26, 2026 in Boulder, Colorado. Members of Daniel Donato's Cosmic Country are Daniel Donato on guitar. Also playing guitar and keyboards is Nathan Sugarleg Aronowitz. Playing bass is Will Mustang McGee. And on drums is Will Bronco Clark.

cannot wait to come back next year and do this again for three nights on a Thursday, Friday, and Saturday. We love y'all so much. That's Mustang again on the upright bass and more string bass and vocals.

As Daniel Donato's Cosmic Country record is February 26, 2026 in Boulder, Colorado. We've got one more track to play for you. This is from Steve Kimmock and Zero.

That's Steve Kimmock and Zero bringing up the rear on this week's Drifter's Escape. And before Kimmock, we heard Daniel Donato's Cosmic Country, recorded February 26, 2026 in Boulder, Colorado. And earlier, Bob Weir, Kingfish, and the 41 Players were all on this week's Drifter's Escape. I'm Robert Walsh, signing off until next time. Have a great week, and thanks for listening.

Hello, everybody, and welcome to the Putumayo World Music Hour, a musical journey around the globe. I'm Rosalie Howarth. Dan Storper is traveling this week, and we're going to get out on the dance floor and experience one of the most sensual and celebrated dance forms on the planet, the tango. Tango, the dance and the musical style, originated in Argentina and Uruguay, and has become a favorite in not only ballroom dancing, but more recently in synchronized swimming and ice dancing. It's a study in contrasts, machismo and ultra-feminine grace, passion and tight control. And with the advent of electronica and club culture, it's undergone a transformation, with the sounds of new tango packing the dance floors from Seattle to Stockholm. Let's start with one of the pioneers of this revival, the Gotan Project, and savor the slightly eastern sound of Una Musical Brutal.

A tango sung in the West African language of Maninka. That was Ousmane Touré from Senegal. He's the former lead singer of the internationally known world music band Touré Kunda. Dimba is on the Tango Around the World collection. The tango has traveled far beyond its homeland of South America and evolved along the way. Here's a Greek tango by Alexis Kalafolias and Thanos Amorginos. Chioliga means just for a while. It starts with a sample from a 1950s recording by famous Greek singer Danae Stratagopoulou.

0: An acoustic instrumental tango, that was Tevas Milonga by 34 Puñalados, or 34 Puñalados. They're members of a new generation of tango enthusiasts from Buenos Aires. Their name means roughly 34 stabs, as in stabs of intensity to the heart. Next set, we'll compare traditional tangos and some new tango from Argentina and Algeria. You can find a lot of the music on today's show at putumayo.com and stream other shows in our World Music Radio Hour series.
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0: It's the power and the passion of the tango today on the Putumayo World Music Hour. I'm Rosalie Howarth. Dan Storper is traveling abroad. Argentina's most popular musical export has spread all over the world, thanks in part to expatriates like Federico Abuele. He's lived in Berlin, Barcelona, and Paris, which is where he developed his modern tango style. He's joined by vocalist Gabriela Mayaru on Postales from his album Gran Hotel Buenos Aires.

a tango-influenced track with Middle Eastern instruments replacing the traditional bandoneon. That was Girenta by Algeria's Souad Massi. To show just how pervasive the influence of the tango rhythm has been far beyond South America, here's a gypsy-flavored tango sung in Yiddish by Brazilian singer Fortuna. It's called Tango Yiddishe, and it's available on the Tango Around the World collection, which helps support Life Argentina, a group that works to improve the quality of life of children at risk in Argentina.

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0: Haceme caso.
1: A passionate devotee of the tango, that was veteran singer Danielle Melingo, along with Florencia Bonadeo. The song was Leonel El Feo. The unusual Indian tabla interlude in that song combines Nuevo Canción, or New Song, with Milonga, which was one of the styles that developed into tango. Now, Melingo himself was involved in a TV show in Argentina called Mala Yunta, in which rock musicians were invited on to perform only tango music. We'll follow the intricate steps of the tango all the way to the Arctic Circle next set, and you can find out more about the music on today's show at putumayo.com.
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1: 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Oddly enough, one of the biggest strongholds of the tango outside of South America is in Scandinavia, with many aficionados in Finland and Norway. The melancholy air of the tango reflects the themes of Finnish folk poetry, and almost all Finnish tango is in a minor key. The group Elektrokutango is the brainchild of Norwegian composer and producer Sverindris Joner. Felino is included on the Tango Around the World collection.

0: Gypsy Tango from Serbia on the Putumayo World Music Hour. That was the Earthwheel Sky Band. Their sparse and haunting arrangements are a contrast to the gypsy-influenced brass band style typical of the Balkans. Next we have Ariel Prat, an Argentinian who settled in Spain and who defines the tango as a sad feeling that is danced. He finds the French more receptive to the evolution of the style than the Spanish, who he says are more content with the status quo. Both he and his partner on this track, Juan Carlos Caceres, teach classes for tango musicians in France.
1: La vuelta de esta locura, mucha esquina y roca.

dedicated to preserving the ballroom dances of 1950s Cuba. Now, Turkey might seem like a strange place to encounter the tango, but the rhythm is unmistakable. As we listen to Sukriye Tuktin sing FM with her marvelous voice.

An example of new tango influenced by modern recording studio techniques, that was Adriana Varela with Milongon del Gurullo. In dance, new tango is characterized by a more freewheeling, whirling independence of motion rather than the tightly synchronized steps of traditional tango. And the last tango today is from Finland. It features the traditional stringed instrument that is a hallmark of the tango, the accordion-like bandoneon. Let's listen to Can Gustus by M.A. Nieminen and Sana

A Finnish tango to finish our set of tangos around the world today on the Putumayo World Music Hour. That was the song Kangastus. The tango is a compelling, sensual rhythm that has traveled the globe. It evokes elegance and passion in almost any language. Straddling the border between chic and kitsch, the tango has never really gone out of style, and it's currently enjoying another revival, thanks to creative musicians and modern recording studios. I'm Rosalie Howarth, and on behalf of my co-host, Dan Storper, we'd like to thank our producers, Shane Sharkey, Edward Stewart, and Caroline Dix, and most especially you for joining us on the journey. You can find out about the music on today's show and stream other shows in our series at putumayo.com. That's P-U-T-U-M-A-Y-O.com. We'll see you next time. Till then, travel safe and so long.

I'm John DiLiberto, and you're hearing an Echo's autumnal equinox soundscape from PRX. Every autumn about this time, my family would take me and my brother and sister, pile into the family car, and drive up through New Hampshire from Massachusetts to see the fall foliage. Although the drive could be a drag, the foliage definitely wasn't. Today I've got the sound of that foliage, but I've also got that pensive feel of autumn, suspended between seasons, suspended between night and day in equal parts. It's a feel you can hear from George Winston. George Winston from a definitive fall album, Autumn. I've got that and more coming up on an autumnal equinox soundscape today on Echoes. From their album Spirit Wheel, this is Terra Guitarra and Autumn's Breath.

You're hearing an autumnal equinox soundscape on Echoes from PRX. I'm John DiLiberto, raking the musical leaves for you. I've got a soundscape for the fall in this hour, and coming up, I've got Anna Sobel from her new album, The Meaning of Flowers, and a reinterpretation of Vivaldi's Autumn from the Four Seasons. But let's start with the English ambient chamber music group, Digitonal. They almost naturally have an autumnal mood in their music, but this one goes right to it. It's called The Autumn Journal.

Alan Holmes, in an album that I think may be underrated from this past year. It's called The Sanctity of Rust, and we heard The Unstoppable March of Time. And you can definitely feel it on days like this as you listen to and echoes autumnal equinox soundscape today. Max Richter before that, reimagining Vivaldi's The Four Seasons. We heard Autumn 2, and Honest Obel proceeded with the title piece to her new album, The Meaning of Flowers. You're going to be hearing a lot of that on Echoes. Vin Downs and Tom Meaton proceeded with Disappear Into Winter, and that is certainly around the corner. It's off their album Until the Light Was Gone. Some really nice ambient guitar from Vin Downs, who usually doesn't want to play electric guitar. He prefers acoustic, but he always sounds great when he plugs in. And Digitonal up at the top from Set the Weather Fair, we heard The Autumn Journal. Stay with me. I've got more of our autumnal equinox soundscape ahead as Echoes continues from PRX. Echoes Online subscribers can hear the Echoes Autumnal Equinox as an uninterrupted stream any time they want. 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

You're hearing an Echo's autumnal equinox soundscape from PRXN. I'm John DiLiberto. We're going to go non-stop in this half hour. It's going to include music from George Winston, Suzanne Tang and Gilbert Levy, Bill Nelson, Jesse Marsala, and Schicka, Fears and Furling, going back to 1977. But let's start with Jill Haley. She has done a bunch of albums inspired by national parks around the country. She goes and visits them for extended periods of time and then writes music inspired by them. From her album Alaskan Soundscapes, this is Autumn in the Wrangell Mountains.

Schicka, Fuhrs, and Furling. You probably haven't heard of them unless you were a big fan of the Outer Edges of progressive rock in the 1970s. They put out a few really nice albums, including this one, Sunburst, in 1977. We heard Autumn Sun and Cold Water, all part of an Echoes Autumnal Equinox soundscape. That was preceded by two tracks by Jesse Marcella. Since the autumnal equinox is marked by the day equaling the night, we heard a piece called Quartz Day and Halo Night, both from her album 1111. That came out of Autumn Vapors by Bill Nelson from his album Electra in Search of the Golden Sound. He's got a great new album you're going to be hearing quite a bit on the show. In fact, I cannot find a bad track on it. And Suzanne Tang and Gilbert Levy, they are long, long overdue for something new. We heard the title track to their album, Autumn Monsoon. From the album Autumn, we heard George Winston with Stars, that obvious solo piano piece in there, and Jill Haley up at the top, Autumn in the Wrangell Mountains, with some nice guitar playing by her husband, David Cullen. I'm John DiLiberto. Thanks for being with me in this first hour of In Echo's Autumnal Equinox Soundscape. You can get a playlist for the show on our website. You will find it at echoes.org. That's echoes, echoes.org. O-R-G. Echoes continues from PRX. The leaves are still falling in the next hour with music from Chad Lawson bringing us the stillness of autumn and William Orbit bringing us the colors in this transitional time. It's ahead on an autumnal equinox soundscape on Echoes from PRX.

I'm John DiLiberto, and you're hearing in Echo's autumnal equinox soundscape from PRX. I don't know where you live, but in the Northeast, where Echo's is based, we are entering high season for fall foliage. I take drives from Philadelphia up to Boston often, and while the traffic is always brutal, the fall foliage this time of year is amazing. It's an explosion of colors like the best psychedelic dream. Today, I've got a soundscape for you evoking those colors, as well as that autumn mid-season vibe as cold sets in and winter hovers. From his new album, Home. It's an ode to his home in the forests of Vermont. It's part of an autumnal equinox soundscape on Echoes. Lisa Lynn and Aryeh Frankfurter seem to make it into most of our seasonal shows. Here they are with Autumn Waltz.

You're hearing an autumnal equinox soundscape on Echoes from PRX. I'm John DiLiberto. In the Northeast, we're getting ready for an explosion of colors in the fall foliage, and I've got the perfect soundtrack for it, painted in seasonal hues. This is also a season of time, beginnings and endings, day equaling night, and the celestial spin of the planet. Coming up, I have Byron Metcalf and Eric Volo with Spanned Times, which is what we're experiencing today. But let's start with David Helpling and Scott Rich from their album Through the Thought Horizon.

Byron Metcalf and Eric Volo with Spanned Times, which we are kind of in right now on the autumnal equinox. William Orbit, before that, with Colors Colliding. Polly Scattergood in there on vocals. That's from a William's last album, The Painter. Sadly, we lost him just a few weeks back. The Daruti column proceeded from the new album, Renascent. We heard Time Present and Times Past. And over the top, David Helpling and Scott Rich, Shadows, Stars, and Dreams off their album, Through the Thought Horizon. You can hear an interview with those guys talking about that recording, and that is up in the Echoes podcast. Just dig back a couple of weeks. Coming up, our last set of music for the autumnal equinox soundscape today, as Echoes continues from PRX. 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

You are hearing an Echo's Autumnal Equinox soundscape from PRX, and I'm John DiLiberto. We're going to go once again nonstop in this half hour, and it will include Jeff Greinke, Sus, Chad Lawson, and Stefan Mikas. We're going to start with Will Ackerman from his album Home, and it is an ode to his home up in Vermont. We're going to hear a track called Snow's Stone, and Snow is actually a person, not that stuff fallen from the skies, and he worked in stone.

0: Stephan Mikus with Autumn Hymn, concluding an Echo's autumnal equinox soundscape. It's from his album Winter's End. That came out of Chad Lawson, The Silence Before, and Sus with Sunset 5 on the album Counting Sunsets. And sunsets are going to be coming earlier and earlier as we progress through to the end of the year. Ahead of that, Autumn Moon by Jeff Greinke off his album Scenes from a Train, and we start off with Will Ackerman from his latest album Home. And that ends our walk through the colors and celestial lights of autumn. Winter is coming, but enjoy the fall season and its wonderful colors while you can. You can get a playlist for today's show. That is on our website at echoes.org. That's echoes, echoes.org. And that's also where you can find the playlist for today's show. I'm John DiLiberto. Thanks for going on the journey with me today. Jeff Towne is the producer of Echoes. Our production assistant is Jenny Baer. 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
1: Echoes was created by Kimberly Haas and John DiLiberto.
0: On the next Echoes, new music by Marissa Nadler. The singer has a new EP of covers and extra tracks from her previous album. It's called The Wrath of the Clouds. We'll also hear from guitarist Randall Meek and his homage to Hawaii called Longings. I'm John DiLiberto, and it's coming up on Echoes from PRX.

0: being able to do their job. That job is designed to inform the public so it can, you know, understand what's happening, not just with decisions made by elected officials, what happens with our tax dollars, and so much else. And to the statement that Secretary of State Rubio made, I can tell you, I mean, you know, when I was sitting in a prison cell in Iran, Marco Rubio was one of many, many people who wore a hashtag Free Jason pin on his lapel. He has been a vocal advocate for political prisoners and freedom of expression around the world. He has stood up for the rights of the Cuban people in ways that I think are very personal to him. He's stood up to the political repression in places like Iran and has sort of staked his reputation on that. If you stand for those things in the most repressive societies in the world, you have to stand for them in the United States of America, where you're one of the top officials. And so I think it would be beneficial to the future of our democracy for people like Secretary of State Marco Rubio to really uphold the basic tenets of America and not bend because it's potentially to their political benefit.
1: What he's saying there, Jason, is kind of interesting because without naming you, and he's probably not doing this consciously.
0: He's not talking about me. I mean, there's a thousand of us.
1: But he's referring to a situation that happened to you, isn't he? He's saying
0: yes.
1: There aren't a bunch of police officers or soldiers kicking down the doors, arresting people, which is what happened to you. But are you saying that there is a continuum from withdrawing someone's accreditation to what happened to you?
0: Yeah, in the same way that there's a continuum, you know, between 544 days that I spent in prison and, you know, the many years that someone else spent in the same prison. And if your argument is, well, it's just not that big a deal because there's worse happening out there to other people in your line of work, doesn't bode well for your upholding of democracy.
1: Well, okay, let's move on to a couple of other ones. The Vice President, J.D. Vance, said...
2: We have to remember those three outlets account about 92% of the stories that they have on the President of the United States, on the administration, are negative. That's not representative of the American people. It's not representative of public opinion. So if you're going to engage in what is effectively far-left propaganda, why would a Republican White House give you special access?
1: He said the move was about basic fairness.
0: MSNBC, CNN, and Politico are as mainstream as it gets. They're
1: well,
0: not.
1: You say that, but MS Now actually employs a former White House spokesperson who worked for President Biden, who was an opponent of Donald Trump. So is it arguably unhelpful in the current climate where there is this adversarial nature to politics that a journalistic outfit which is supposed to be considered impartial is hiring a former political operative in that way?
0: I don't think so. I mean, I think if you look at your newspapers in the UK and your television stations and in the United States, Jen Psaki is not the only former high-level official that, you know, has media outlets and platforms available to her. There's many of them, right? You know, once you're out of government, if you want to take a job and be employed by a media organization or a think tank or a law firm or a hospital or whatever, you know, a major league baseball team, it's your right to do that.
1: Okay, the Global Press Freedom Index is published every year by Reporters Without Borders. The United States right now is not very high on that list, Jason. It's at 64th position, just under Botswana and just above Panama. It's below Liberia. It's below Moldova.
0: Whoa.
1: Now, Moldova, the BBC did some reporting within the last couple of years in which it uncovered evidence of money changing hands in exchange for votes in Moldova. The United States is below Moldova on that list. What do you make of that? How surprised are you that those countries are above it?
0: I think I'm less surprised than most listeners will be because I've been tracking this for several years. That index in particular takes many things into account. some of the things that we're talking about today, access to government, to the halls of power, but also

0: George Haig was the last survivor of the Kinder Scout protest. He died in 2019 at the age of 103. That Witness History episode is from 2012 and was produced and presented by Simon Watts.
1: This is KBBI Homer, AM 890. The time is 4 a.m.

0: George Haig was the last survivor of the Kinder Scout protest. He died in 2019 at the age of 103. That Witness History episode is from 2012 and was produced and presented by Simon Watts.
1: This is KBBI, Homer, AM 890. The time is

0: From New York, this is Democracy Now! Appointed federal judge has blocked President Trump's White House ban on journalists from CNN, MS Now, and Politico. We'll speak with Nobel Prize-winning journalist Maria Ressa. She used to work for CNN. Then the CEOs of major AI companies addressed the UN Security Council, calling on world leaders to adopt international standards for AI development.
1: First, we should begin with narrow agreements that every member can support, such as a ban on using AI to make biological weapons.
0: We'll speak with an AI researcher who's taken part in UN meetings this week, and with an expert who's worked with the African Union on AI strategy. Then, who's advising President Trump on AI?
2: The United States also totally rejects any attempt to construct a globalist scheme to control for the artificial intelligence. We're going to encourage it, not rein it in.
0: We'll speak with journalist Jacob Silverman. His latest book is Gilded Rage, Elon Musk and the Radicalization of Silicon Valley. All that and more coming up. Welcome to Democracy Now!, democracynow.org, The War and Peace Report. I'm Amy Goodman. A federal judge has temporarily blocked President Trump's ban on CNN, MS Now, and Politico from the White House. Just after midnight, Judge Timothy Kelly of the U.S. District Court in Washington, D.C., a Trump appointee, granted a two-week restraining order and told the White House to, quote, immediately return, reinstate, and restore the press credentials of the three news outlets. Ted Boutros, an attorney for the outlet, said, quote, this is a strong ruling vindicating freedom of the press, due process, and the rule of law. We greatly appreciate the court's swift action, he said. Meanwhile, the new news site, Status, is reporting Vice President J.D. Vance was the unnamed senior administration official behind one of the stories the White House used to justify banning Politico from its grounds. Vance has defended Trump's ban on the news outlets as totally appropriate. Leaders of top Ford official intelligence firms testified to the UN Security Council on Wednesday, urging nations to adopt international standards on the development of AI. Anthropic CEO Dario Amodei touted the benefits of the technology, even as he warned the Security Council that it, quote, could be a risk to humanity as a whole, unquote. His competitor, OpenAI Chief Executive Sam Altman, also called for international regulations.
3: At the international level, this will require cooperation. In our history, there have been times where countries who compete and don't always like each other very much still come together for shared interests and the collective good in the face of a powerful new technology. We believe this must be one of those times.
0: Altman spoke as Australian Prime Minister Anthony Albanese revealed that an OpenAI agent hacked an Australian government health website in June where it accessed private data. It's the first known example of an autonomous AI agent hacking a government network.
4: Today, I spoke with the CEO of OpenAI, Sam Altman, to express Australia's extreme concern about this incident. And I also expressed my disappointment that it took the company way too long to inform the government what had occurred and the nature of the way that that notification occurred as well was unacceptable.
0: The Australian Prime Minister said investigators were considering whether to file criminal charges against OpenAI. This follows a series of incidents where frontier AI models escaped containment, self-organized into swarms, launched cyber attacks, and attempted to cover their tracks. Meanwhile, in Washington, Democratic Senator Bernie Sanders and Congressmember Greg Kassar Wednesday unveiled the Ban Artificial Superintelligence Act. The legislation would establish a cabinet-level federal Department of Artificial Intelligence, pause advanced AI development until a new federal regulatory body is up and running, and would ban AI models that exceed human performance and capabilities across most domains. We'll have more on this story later in the broadcast. Iranian President Masoud Pezeshkian delivered a defiant speech to the UN General Assembly Wednesday, condemning President Trump's threat to annihilate Iran while calling for diplomacy to end the war.
5: America and Israel attacked us equipped with the latest technology and weapon systems, and our people stood steadfast. Yes, they did hit us, but we did not bend the knee. We did not bow our head. We responded, but we did not hit civilian populations. They came into surrounding territories and targeted our universities, our healthcare centers, our schools, our hospitals, our infrastructures, all of it against international law.
0: A lone U.S. delegate walked out of the U.N. hall in protest as President Pezeshkian spoke. Israel's ambassador boycotted the speech entirely. The U.S. Navy's admitted 8 service members aboard the USS Abraham Lincoln strike group attempted suicide during their historically long Mideast deployment when sailors spent 286 days at sea. Acting Navy Secretary Hung Cao made the admission in a letter to New York Senator Kirsten Gillibrand, who accused President Trump of showing open disrespect to troops and their families. Gillibrand added, quote, that this administration can find endless taxpayer dollars for bombs, ballrooms, and billionaires, but cannot take care of our service members is completely unacceptable, unquote. In August, Defense Secretary Pete Hegseth insisted reports of deteriorating conditions and mental health struggles aboard the Lincoln were, quote, unquote, completely misrepresented. France, Canada, and the United Kingdom have called for Palestinian sovereignty at the UN General Assembly. On Tuesday, French President Emmanuel Macron blasted the world's inability to act on Gaza.
6: Face à Gaza.
7: What credibility do we have if we continue to remain inactive in the face of Gaza? Some boast of a supposed peace, but this peace hasn't reopened humanitarian routes for a single second. Must we stand by and watch this spectacle that shames us all? Never.
0: Israeli Prime Minister Benjamin Netanyahu condemned Macron's remarks, calling them a, quote, grotesque absurdity, unquote. Netanyahu is addressing the United Nations General Assembly this afternoon. President Trump's hosting Chinese President Xi Jinping in Washington, D.C. for a 3-day summit. She skipped the UN General Assembly in New York. It's the Chinese leader's first trip to the U.S. since 2015. Trump and Xi are set to discuss artificial intelligence, the Iran war, and Taiwan during the summit. There's a state dinner tonight with, among others, tech billionaires. In Michigan, the Grand Rapids Police Department says a man died on Sunday after crashing his car into a tree while fleeing ICE. That's Immigration and Customs Enforcement agents. Guatemala's consul general identified the victim as Mario David Coronado Juarez. Advocates say the 36-year-old was working in construction to provide for his wife and 3 young children in Guatemala. On Tuesday evening, immigrant rights advocates packed the Grand Rapids City Commission meeting, where they accused local police of collaborating with ICE. Mayor David LeGrand declared a recess as protesters chanted Coronado Juarez's name and demanded abolish ICE.
8: I'm recessing the meeting.
0: In Louisiana, a 36-year-old immigrant from Costa Rica died last week inside the Wynn Correctional Center in Winfield. According to ICE, Carlos Josue Marchena Marchena was declared dead after he was found unresponsive. He had type 1 diabetes, and family members said he complained of deteriorating health as he missed meals and insulin shots while being shuttled between ICE jails in multiple states. He's the 55th person to die in ICE custody during Trump's second term and the 25th this year alone. In Texas, Congressmember Greg Kassar Wednesday visited Wilbur Rafael Garces Perez at an ICE jail 3 days after the 28-year-old Venezuelan man was shot by an immigration officer in North Austin. Kassar told reporters Garces Perez needed surgery to remove a bullet that remains lodged in his back. And Congressmember Kassar questioned why Garces Perez was discharged from an Austin hospital after just 4 hours, then taken to an ICE jail 135 miles away.
8: Every single person should have a right to be fully cared for in a hospital bed and not to be dragged to a detention center while you are still bleeding. In fact, in talking to Wilbur, he made it clear to me that he didn't even know that this bullet was still inside of him until more than a day later after being shot.
0: In Washington, D.C., family members of people killed by ICE testified before lawmakers Tuesday at a hearing organized by House Democrats. Witnesses included Ronaldo Salgado and Lorenzo Salgado Jr., whose father was shot and killed by ICE while driving to work in Houston in July. Also testifying were relatives of Renee Good, shot dead in Minneapolis in January by ICE agent Jonathan Ross. This is Renee Good's mother, Donna Ganger.
9: I'm a registered Republican. I voted for President Trump under the impression that these agents were here to protect the citizens of the United States, innocents like our family and the others here, against terrorists. Certainly not to accuse those of us here of being terrorists and take precious lives. This is madness.
0: And here in New York, Hollywood producer Harvey Weinstein was sentenced Wednesday to 15 years in prison for sexually assaulting former TV production assistant Miriam Haley back in 2006. She testified Weinstein forcibly performed oral sex on her in his Manhattan apartment. According to Haley, Weinstein had also hired private investigators to keep tabs on her. Weinstein has been in custody since his first conviction, has already spent more than 6 years in prison. He still faces resentencing in that case in Los Angeles, where he originally received 16 years for rape. And those are some of the headlines. This is Democracy Now!, democracynow.org, The War and Peace Report. I'm Amy Goodman.
10: And I'm Nermeen Sheikh. Welcome to our listeners and viewers across the country and around the world. A federal judge has temporarily blocked President Trump's ban on CNN, MS Now, and Politico, ordering the administration to restore their White House access for 14 days. A lawyer for the outlets described the decision as a, quote, strong ruling vindicating freedom of the press, due process, and the rule of law. We begin today's show with one of the world's leading advocates for press freedom, Maria Ressa. In 2021, she was awarded the Nobel Peace Prize for her efforts to safeguard freedom of expression.
0: Maria Ressa is the founder and CEO of the Philippine independent news site Rappler, and she's a former CNN journalist, among other places she covered East Timor. She's also the co-chair of the United Nations Independent International Scientific Panel on Artificial Intelligence. We'll talk about that in a moment. But we're going to begin with this breaking news from overnight, Maria Ressa. A Trump-appointed judge has at least temporarily halted the ban on CNN, MS Now, and Politico. Can you talk about the significance of what Trump has attempted to do? And for the first time, the solidarity expressed by the Washington press pool that refused to fill in for CNN, and so you couldn't hear Trump's voice.
11: Well, it was incredible. And, you know, my outlet, actually, my president banned both our reporter and me from the palace at that point. So to see the kind of solidarity that the American media did on Friday was incredible. But look, in terms of the reaction is everyone knows this is unconstitutional. And I struggle when I say that. As a reporter, you sit there and you go, do we say it's unconstitutional or not? Are we supposed to not say that, right? This is the dilemma of a reporter in the age of a death by a thousand cuts. We can't normalize the lies or the impunity that is around us. And so in this case, this particular judge has done this before. And this was during Trump's first term, Jim Acosta. He judged for press freedom in the same way. And it's a simple thing. It's a constitutional move. Whether the Trump administration has already said that it will go ahead and appeal this, you know, for all of that. At this point, People are standing up for rule of law. People are standing up for press freedom. And that's incredibly important because we live in an age where you can't take these things for granted. And having lived through it, there are costs to standing up, but there are greater costs to giving up.
10: So, Maria Ressa, we see that you're in a car on your way to the United Nations. Let's turn to artificial intelligence. You're the co-chair of the United Nations Independent International Scientific Panel on Artificial Intelligence, and AI took center stage at the UN on Wednesday when the heads of OpenAI and Anthropic briefed the UN Security Council. The meeting came as Australia revealed that a rogue OpenAI tool hacked into Australia's national healthcare database in the first known case of AI hacking a government network. Maria Ressa, you were at the Security Council as these CEOs testified. What was most striking to you and most important among the things they said?
11: The mood in the room was actually really fascinating, and the kind of consensus that you see among many of the nation states. First, let me tell you about the thematic brief that my co-chair and I that the panel came out with on Monday, which showed you exactly what it was. We tried to answer four questions. Question number one was, you know, what actually happened? Question number two is, what trend does that show? And then number three, what do we not know? And number four is, what would be completely irresponsible if we do not act? This is to help policymakers deal with this. That's part of what this independent panel is supposed to do, to give you the facts. And along with those tech CEOs who all have their own interests, you also had Yashua Benjo, who's my co-chair, speaking there, right? And what's the consensus among the majority of it? It seems like everyone knows that AI is now the rogue AI, including the Secretary General saying again this week that it is out of our control. That's in our preliminary panel report that we released in July 1. The frontier models cannot be controlled, right? And so there's several questions. Who's accountable? The tech CEOs were there, but as was Hugging Face. And one of the most interesting things Hugging Face said, the CEO of Hugging Face, was that he couldn't even use the commercial models to help defend against the attack because of the way it was designed. And so what did he do? He went through NVIDIA and used an open source Chinese model. That was fascinating to me because it showed both sovereignty and it showed you the kind of power and control a small group of people will have. So overall, in that room, people said it's time to put guardrails in place, except for some exceptions. And of course, notable is the United States. Michael Kratsias came through. One of the first things he said was, superintelligence, formerly known as artificial intelligence, and then spoke against any kind of global multilateral solution. As a member of the panel, the reason we exist is because the United Nations General Assembly created an expert group. 40 of us from 37 different countries, nearly 50-50 male, female, right? To try to help the world come up with a collective solution. We cannot have a small group, one country with 75% of the world's compute power, and a small group of companies deciding the fate of humanity.
0: So let me ask you about China. You, of course, are from the Philippines. If you can talk about, you know, the fact that China has more regulations in place than does the United States. What kind of regulations? You have Xi right now meeting with President Trump in Washington, D.C. tonight, a major state dinner with heads of the tech billionaires, the CEOs of these companies.
11: Look, in some ways, when you really look at it, for their citizens, the Chinese tech has far more safety measures in place. So, for example, the TikTok, the version of TikTok that is out in China, has child safety measures in place that the Silicon Valley that others, the commercial models are just now starting to talk about and to put in place. But, of course, what's the biggest problem in this, right? Well, Tiananmen Square doesn't exist, right? So I think this is one of the This is a creative destruction moment, and the ability to not work together will have massive consequences. One of the lessons I learned in being part of this panel from with 37 countries, we have Chinese, we have Russian. I mean, we are geographically aligned. And what was fascinating is that we weren't fighting based on ideology. The debates, the most stringent debates, did not occur from Russia or China or the United States. It didn't matter because we all agreed on safety measures. Were the most stringent debate, and I said this at the UN when we released the report, right? The most hair-tearing moments were between those of us and big tech, right? So it's an incentive structure that we need to prevent, right? Big tech will tell you that they're caught in a race. Silicon Valley will say this, that they're caught in a race that they must win, otherwise China. Otherwise, China will win. This isn't completely true. And part of it is it's there. It's a boogeyman. But if you look at just, and this is in the preliminary panel report, in terms of compute power, the United States has 75% of the world's compute power. China has 15%. And the EU, which has put in place the most safety measures for the rest of the world, for us and the rest of the world, is only 5%, right? A small group of countries and companies should not be determining the fate of the world.
10: And Maria Ressa, we know you have to go, but a very quick final question. We've spoken to you before about the spread of misinformation on social media. You've expressed concerns about how this could be multiplied with artificial intelligence. If you could elaborate.
11: It already has, Nermeen. If you look at the internet today, 53% of the traffic on the internet is now non-human, right? We're going to deal with AI slop. And the three ways that artificial intelligence, the three waves, right? Social media hijacked our attention. So there's the attention economy. That hasn't been solved. And this is part of the problem, the compounding harms that have not been addressed. So social media, attention economy. The large language models rolled out in two ways. The second is chatbots. The chatbots that are there hack intimacy, right? It's sycophantic by design to keep you scrolling. That brings harms on its own way. We can talk about that more. But the last one is what we're talking about now, which is agentic and multi-agentic. Every step of the way, we lose just a little bit more of our humanity. The attention economy that has brought narrative warfare and has pushed the world 74% of the world is now under authoritarian rule. That's VDEM. We're electing illiberal leaders democratically. The chatbots is hacking our intimacy. And agentic AI, literally, I'd be careful what you give to an agent that we know can't be controlled. Well, that agentic is taking away agency. So to go back, look at the policy. It's time for lawmakers to act. If you don't act now, it's state and tech. We're seeing a tech coup in plain sight. So it's time to push states to act. We, the citizens, should demand better.
0: Maria Ressa, we thank you so much for being with us. I actually expect we could have you on for the whole hour, because if you think you're going to reach your meeting on time, I mean, I've been talking to people who go one city block near the UN right now, and it takes them an hour to drive from one end to the other. But we're going to let you go. Co-chair of the United Nations Independent International Scientific Panel on Artificial Intelligence, co-founder and CEO of the Philippine independent news site Rappler. She also received the Nobel Peace Prize in 2021. Coming up, we continue our discussion on the UN Security Council meeting on AI, where the tech billionaire CEOs testified on Wednesday. Stay with us.

0: Sunny Singh in our Democracy Now! Studio. This is Democracy Now!, democracynow.org. I'm Amy Goodman with Nermeen Sheikh.
1: We're continuing our look at Wednesday's UN Security Council when top AI executives urged nations to adopt international standards on the development of AI. The meeting came as Australia revealed that a rogue OpenAI tool hacked into Australia's national healthcare database in the first known case of AI hacking a government network. This is OpenAI Chief Executive Sam Altman.
2: The risk is that it moves so fast that people can no longer follow what's happening or intervene when needed. This would obviously be terrible. The industry must not accept too much technological risk just because the benefits are too great and that they feel too important to slow down. It doesn't matter whether people put the risk of catastrophe at 10% or 1% or 12% or 0.1%. None of these levels are remotely acceptable. And we should not train models that we cannot make an extremely strong case that we'll be able to keep under human control. These systems could concentrate too much power in too few hands. No one person or company or country should be able to use the most powerful AI models to impose their worldview on everyone else. We are not trying to and must not automate human judgment or human values. If AI is to be democratic, the most important decisions cannot be made by labs in San Francisco alone. They must be shaped through democratic processes and by governments accountable to the people that they serve.
0: That was OpenAI CEO Sam Altman. Anthropic CEO Dario Amodei also addressed the UN Security Council.
3: We will slow down as much as necessary in order to make sure that every successive AI technology that we release is actually safe. First, we should begin with narrow agreements that every member can support, such as a ban on using AI to make biological weapons or permitting your AI technologies to be used to make biological weapons. Second, we should build evaluation and verification systems that keep pace with AI development so that states can have visibility into frontier model capability and can verify each other's commitments. Third, we should establish common global standards for testing AI models for loss of control risks and misuse risks, and a notification system for AI incidents that are significant to global security.
0: That was Anthropic CEO Dario Amodei addressing the UN Security Council on Wednesday. We're joined now by Malo Bergon, CEO of the Machine Intelligence Research Institute. He's participated in several AI-related meetings on the sidelines of the UN General Assembly this week. I mean, you look at this image, the tech billionaires addressing the UN Security Council, calling for regulating their own companies while you have President Trump trying to prevent this from happening. It's quite an amazing image. If you can talk about what your major concerns are right now and where you think the world needs to go.
4: Absolutely. Yeah. I mean, in some sense, I feel like every week there's new whiplash where the conversation has moved so quickly. I've been doing this for 14 years, so it's very interesting. I mean, I think we're headed in the right direction. I do think that the CEOs, while there's a bunch of reason to be cynical about them, are sincere that they think that the progress with this technology is moving too quickly and that they risk losing control of it, and that that could lead to, you know, permanent disempowerment or human extinction. So,
0: how? I mean, everyone keeps saying it could be in 10 years, it could be in 20 years, but for people who don't understand this technology, how does the world go extinct?
4: So I think the way that I think about it is that, you know, humans have a little bit more of this thing I like to call the thinky thing than the chimps or the mice. This is the thing that allows us to, you know, terraform the Earth and build rockets and send people to the moon. 10,000 plus species, something like that, are extinct, not because we were out to get them, but because we were just changing the world to pursue goals that we cared about to suit our purposes, and they were in the way. And, you know, maybe we hunted some of them. You know, they were made of atoms that we wanted to use for something else. So the concern here is that the AI companies are accelerating towards towards systems that are radically smarter than us, that they don't understand, that often behave in ways that we didn't intend, and that it's very difficult to control something that much smarter than you. And humans right now steer the future of this planet. Not because we're the strongest, not because, you know, we have the biggest teeth, because we're the smartest and we know how to invent technologies to steer the future in the ways that we want. And if we introduce AIs that are radically smarter than us, that don't have the same values, goals, and drives that we want to have, and we don't know how to train AI systems to do that right now, they will be the ones that steer the future. And so whether, you know, we're kind of in the back seat hoping that they steer the world in the right place, or whether they change the world in a way that, you know, causes us to no longer be able to be around, either of those seem bad to me, and I think that's a big risk if we build these systems and we don't understand them.
1: So, Malo, another one, you mentioned the Hugging Face incident. One of the other CEOs who testified yesterday in the Security Council was Clément Delong of Hugging Face. First of all, if you could explain, you know, how is it that these agents went rogue, hundreds of those agents went rogue. And you've said that, you know, people have been warning for a very long time about the risks of AI, but very little has been done. What did this Hugging Face incident reveal? And then, of course, there have been since, including the Australian Health Ministry, several other instances of this occurring.
4: Yeah. So I think for those who don't know, the quick summary is that OpenAI was testing a bunch of their agents to see how good they were at doing cybersecurity exploit tasks. So they would give them some piece of code, they would give them some vulnerability and ask them to use that to try and hack into a certain piece of code or a program. And they were running thousands of agents doing this all in parallel. Some of those tasks might have been impossible, some of them weren't. This is very common for the AI companies to do, and they removed a bunch of safeguards so that they could really see how hard the AI systems could go with these problems. And what ended up happening in short is that the AI systems hacked out of the protected environment that they were in, were trying to solve these problems, ended up thinking that there was some information that would be useful for helping them solve these problems on Hugging Face, and so hacked, you know, a multi-billion dollar company in order to try and get those answers. And I think the narrative so far about this hack, there's two things that are important. One is a criticism of OpenAI that this is really a cybersecurity problem, that they didn't, you know, harden the sandboxes that the AI systems were in such that it would have been much harder for them to escape if they did that, and that they should have been monitoring them. Like, this happened for weeks. They had an incident earlier in the year and then later after that. And so it's clear that they weren't paying enough attention to what the AI agents were doing and getting up to no good. I think those are both true. And I think that if we were doing that, that incident wouldn't have happened. I think there's a separate thing, which is very important to point at, where people are kind of like, well, you know, you asked the agents to hack, and they hacked. And so you didn't have good security, so they kind of got up to no good outside in the real world. But, like, what did you expect? And I think this is wrong. I think this is the main thing motivating a lot of people at the companies who are concerned, is that an analogy that I like to use here is the AI systems were kind of, you know, let's say, you know, if you were making it a human a test, I put you in a room, and I'm like, here's a lockpick set. Here's a safe. I want you to use that lockpick set to get into this safe. That is the task that they were given, essentially. And there's a code in there. You know, the proof that you got in there is you'll tell me what code I put in the safe. What the AI agents essentially ended up doing was finding a way to pry that safe open with something else that was in the room, not using the lockpick kit. Were worried that maybe, you know, there's a security camera in there watching them, broke out the window, found a bunch of their buddies who did the same thing, thought, oh, okay, maybe we can erase the security footage, realize maybe something about how the security camera footage or where it was stored was at some other company somewhere else in the world, took a taxi over there, broke into that place to try and erase the logs. So if people are saying, you know, well, the AIs were just doing what they were told, I think that's not quite right. And this is, I think, what has a lot of the AI companies worried, is that they spend a lot of time training their systems to be more aligned, to be helpful, harmless, honest. A lot of the metrics by which they kind of measure these things seem to be going down over time as they do that. And so when they see kind of the AI systems do this, they're like, yes, we could have locked them up better such that they couldn't have broken out of the window. But if we're kind of on this trajectory where we're getting better and better at making the agents more capable faster and faster, and we don't know how to train them to not do that kind of stuff, that's got them pretty freaked out. Mm-hmm.
1: So one of the CEOs who does not believe all these warnings that AI could potentially pose a risk to humanity such that it would lead to the extinction of human beings is NVIDIA CEO Jensen Huang. He was asked about the increasing number of these warnings about the risks of AI and whether further regulations are called for.
5: All the messaging around the drama of it is unnecessary. It's quite frankly too much drama, irresponsible. It is now grounded on facts. It's now grounded on science. Before we come up with new laws and new regulations, let's apply the current laws and the current regulations.
1: So that was Jensen Huang, a Trump ally and the CEO of NVIDIA, which is, of course, the company that manufactures the chips that are used by all these AI companies. So your response to what he said?
4: Also, the company that just bought Hugging Face, which isn't, you know, pressing charges against OpenAI for being hacked by them, which would be, you know, if a human did it, something that they'd probably be in jail for right now, waiting trial. Yeah, I mean, I don't know. I've seen Jensen talk about this a lot when kind of pushed into the actual, you know, concerns about why we would lose control, how we would lose control. I've never been quite satisfied with his answers. I think he's maybe thought about this a little bit, but not very much. So I don't know. You know, there are many people here with many opinions, but you know, there's a survey recently of that was released of the AIs in the field more broadly, and it showed that kind of over time, this survey has been done year after year. Now, I think 1 in 5 of these 1,600 AI researchers think that there's a real risk here. And so, I don't know. Jensen certainly has a lot of money on the line to sell more chips if people are doing AI better. And often, I find at least some of the voices who are the most dismissive are often the ones who have a lot of to gain from AI technology pushing forward and also are not as much in contact with the technology. So, you know, the AI companies have a lot to gain by AI moving forward as quickly as possible, but also they're in contact with the technology and see the risk from the inside, whereas I think Jensen has a lot of money to gain but isn't necessarily as in contact with what's going on, the challenges. He makes a lot of claims about how they're going to be able to solve a lot of these problems, where I talk to people at the AI companies, and they're like, these problems are really hard, and we're not sure we'll be able to solve them in the relevant time frame.
0: And then you have the Australian Prime Minister saying they may bring criminal charges against OpenAI. Well, OpenAI is hailed as saying, admitting that they broke into this health database of Australia, taking people's private information. This is months after it happened.
4: Yeah. I mean, they've, you know, established this new framework where they're trying to responsibly disclose incidents their AI systems have committed. But it just seems like more and more of them end up being disclosed by people just looking around for other incidents of AIs hacking the internet, or, you know, coordinating on the internet or hacking different systems. And so I think we're very far from, you know, a place where these companies are being held accountable, where there are laws in place to actually, you know, hold them accountable for when their systems get out of control with these even, you know, no one's been hurt by any of these incidents. That won't always necessarily continue to be the case. And so I think it just, this all illustrates how far behind we are on even getting close to taking the risk from these AI systems seriously.
1: Well, finally, companies are increasingly seeing AI helping with AI development itself. Mm-hmm. And faster, much faster than initially expected. Then you have Trump saying that we shouldn't call it artificial intelligence, it's just super intelligence, though tech people say that's actually a different kind of intelligence, more advanced than what we have. But let me ask you this. Does fully autonomous recursive self-improvement, or RSI, already exist?
0: And what is it?
4: It doesn't already exist today. So when people talk about recursive self-improvement, what they're talking about is getting to a point where, you know, in one sense, you can think of AI systems, or what we call AGI, or what people are working towards, as being able to automate all cognitive labor. So, you know, doing some desk job at a computer is some amount of cognitive labor. So is AI research. So is coding. And there's this idea that as you make the AI systems more capable and more general, one of the tasks that they can work on is AI research itself. And we're already seeing this trajectory where I think Anthropic released a report in the last couple of weeks that says that now something like 25% of the AI research and development going on at the company is what they call AI-led, where the AIs do most of the work and the humans are mostly directing them. And the goal of these companies is essentially to get to a point where the AI itself is doing all the AI R&D. One way to potentially operationalize this is they would rather, you know, fire all their technical staff than keep their technical staff and go back to models from a few months ago. And, you know, if the AI systems are doing all the AI research, you can throw a lot more cognitive labor at that, because you can just, you know, you're basically just limited in how many, you know, GPUs you have to run more AI agents to do this research. And that those AI agents will be creating smarter AI agents that will then be more capable of doing the AI research, and so on and so forth. And so we're not there yet. But I think a few months ago, one of the founders of Anthropic was talking about how he thought there was about a 60% chance that they would get to this point by the end of 2028. Now I think people inside the AI companies are really starting to think that that could happen sooner. And that's one of the big concerns for how we might lose control as we get to this point where we kind of are no longer able to supervise the AI research process because it's most of the AIs doing it. They're doing it faster than we can supervise, and they're getting smarter and smarter. But they're seeing the trajectory of them being able to already make progress on using AI to accelerate AI development. And then we have things like the Millennium Prize that fell this year in the last few weeks. So I think one way to think about this is last year, with an enormous amount of effort, we were able to get AI systems to basically solve IMO gold medal problems, which are the hardest math problems for high school kids who are like the most gifted in the world. Now the AI systems that you and I can just purchase on a subscription today can basically solve those if we set them up right. This, you know, on a lark, after hearing a rumor that maybe Anthropic did it, OpenAI with an unreleased model threw 1,100 agents over a few days to try and solve some of the most prestigious math problems in the world that have million-dollar prizes on them, some of the hardest things that we care most about, and they took one down. And so there's a lot question that I think a lot of people are asking themselves inside the AI companies. There's probably a lot to find about how to make these AI systems more capable and more efficient. One way I like to put it is, you know, our brains run on about 20 watts. The AI systems, you know, it takes, you know, data centers the size of a city or a small town, you know, or use the power of a small town to train, and they still, you know, wouldn't we just run them use an enormous amount of power. So there's a lot of efficiency to find. They're very inefficient in a bunch of ways. How much harder are those things than Millennium Prizes to find? You know, they're probably, I don't know if they're harder than Millennium Problems, easier than Millennium Problems. We don't know. We haven't thrown that much AI, compute, and like the latest systems at them. And so when I think they're looking at this trajectory, they're looking at their challenges in being able to get these AI systems to behave. They're looking at the fact that maybe we're on the verge of really being able to make some substantial progress at automating AI R&D. There's just a lot of concern that like we're moving too fast. We don't know what's happening. This loss of control thing is real. Can we find some way to coordinate such that we can kind of slow down, have more time to figure out how to do this safely?
0: Milo Gergon is the CEO of the Machine Intelligence Research Institute. He's participated in several AI-related meetings on the sidelines of the UN General Assembly this week. This is Democracy Now!, democracynow.org. I'm Amy Goodman with Nermeen Sheikh.
1: For a pan-Africanist perspective on the risks and benefits of AI for Africa, our next guest is working on a strategy with the African Union for the risks and benefits for the continent. We're joined now by Saidina Moussa Indai. He's a member of the Global Partnership on Artificial Intelligence and a senior lecturer at Sheikh Hamidou Khan Digital University in Dakar, Senegal. So welcome, Saidina, to the program. If you could just lay out the concerns in Africa about the way in which artificial intelligence is being deployed and may be deployed in the future.
6: Thank you. Thank you for the invitation. And I think that for African perspective, we have what we call first the global impact. So we have the same threat than we heard about. We can apply it in each continent. But we have also another threat, which I can call the colonial AI, the colonialism AI. Because when we talk about the colonialism historically, that involves the control of resources, the control of knowledge, and the control of terms of exchange. And we see that in Africa when we talk about AI, when we could have the control on compute, the control of, on data flow, on standards, on even on talent, which can move out of Africa very easily and left Africa without talent. So, in this case, we have a continent we cannot have control on what's going on in the ground. If we think about controlling AI solution which can have in Africa, most of the countries cannot do that because there's no capacity in Africa. And being permanent consumer is another threat because if we don't create also our own AI solution, it could be very, very bad for Africa.
0: Saidina, you are an advisor to the African Union. You've said the biggest threat is colonization by AI. What does that mean?
6: This means that, you know, when we talk about colonization historically, it could be the control of all resources, knowledges, and terms of exchange, and we have it in Africa when we talk about AI. Because right now we have a lot of countries in Africa having their own national AI strategy, but the implementation is not here because they don't have capacity. And the way we have the other countries helping African continent to implement their own strategy, it's not the good way because how we see, mostly we have partners which we would have control on the data, and we just want to apply technology built elsewhere, and it will not work if we don't have our culture inside the AI solution we are using and our own way to control it.
1: And do you think it has any potential benefits in, for example, agriculture or the health sector?
6: Of course. It's the same than everywhere. We can have precise health care. We can have precise agriculture. In education sector, we could have our individual pathway to learn. In culture also, we can use AI to have cultural preservation, and we are doing it a lot. And so it's the same than everywhere else, I think.
0: Finally, we just have 30 seconds, but yes. This idea of AI with an African perspective that you're also bringing to these UN side meetings this week, what that means?
6: That means that if you think about AI, it's built by bias. You know, it's built by a lot of data coming from elsewhere, and you know that makes Africa using AI with another context, and sometimes you use it, but you're infusing another culture in your culture, and it's very difficult for some countries to build their own solutions. So they keeping to use open source solution, but it's built with other data.
0: Well, interestingly, no African country has a seat on the UN Security Council, something that the UN Secretary General Antonio Guterres says should be reformed. We want to thank you so much for being with us, Sedina Moussa Ndiaye, member of the Global Partnership on Artificial Intelligence, has worked with the African Union on the development of the Pan-African AI Strategy. We thank you for being with us. Coming up, Jacob Silverman, author of Gilded Rage, Elon Musk and the Radicalization of Silicon Valley. Stay with us.
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0: The world turned upside down by the British musician Billy Bragg. I'll be in London tomorrow, Friday, for the screening of Steal the Story, Please, speaking afterwards, and also on Monday, and then on to Copenhagen and Berlin. You can check our website at democracynow.org. I'm Amy Goodman with Nermeen Sheikh.
1: Addressing the UN General Assembly on Tuesday, President Trump said the U.S. would not be reining in artificial intelligence, telling the gathered world leaders, quote, whoever wins AI wins.
2: The United States also totally rejects any attempt to construct a globalist scheme to control for the artificial intelligence being spoken of so much now, hereinafter officially called super intelligence. Whoever wins AI, you have to remember this, and now I say, whoever wins SI, whoever wins super intelligent, wins. That's the group that wins. And we're leading now over China by a lot and everyone else, but we will only encourage super intelligence. We're going to encourage it, not rein it in.
1: While AI CEOs on Wednesday called for some kind of international regulation on AI development while speaking to world leaders at the United Nations, President Trump has called warnings about AI risk a hoax, likening it to global warming. He's instead announced plans for a so-called AI force.
0: Well, who is advising President Trump on AI? One primary voice in the room is former White House AI and crypto czar David Sacks. He stepped down as czar in March after his 180 days as special government employee expired. He's now co-chair of the President's Council of Advisors on Science and Technology. David Sacks spoke earlier this month at Politico's Decoded Summit in Washington, D.C. Here he is addressing a question about President Trump's response to AI concerns.
3: He's seen this movie before. I mean, how many hoaxes have been run on the president himself? Going back to the whole Russiagate hoax, I mean, we've seen this over and over again, that especially before an election, the media will take a narrative. And look, there can be grains of truth to the narrative, right? I mean, like you take the climate change, you know, hoax, there'll be elements of truth, there'll be pseudoscience to it, and then the media will blow it out of proportion and use it to further a political agenda. They have a basic corporate responsibility to make sure their products are safe. If you look at the frontier right now, it's two companies. It's Anthropic and OpenAI. They have duopoly market share in this country. If you measure it based on revenue, if you look at model capabilities, the frontier is two companies. And Dario and Sam have said, okay, we're going to slow down and make sure our products are safe. So again, they are pacing the frontier. We're doing that.
0: To talk more about David Sacks and the other figures and ideas shaping this technology and its relationship to power and governance, we're joined by journalist Jacob Silverman, reporter at the International Consortium of Investigative Journalists. His latest book is Gilded Rage, Elon Musk and the Radicalization of Silicon Valley. It's out this week in paperback. Joining us from Brooklyn, New York. Jacob, so David Sacks is someone you discuss at length in your book, even though in the title it says Elon Musk. He is a well-known name. What should people understand?
4: Well, for one thing, I think what describes him pretty well is that he is Peter Thiel's longtime friend, going back to their Stanford days, and they were writing partners together in the 1990s, doing a lot of culture-warring stuff that we might call anti-woke today, but back then they were against multiculturalism. And they share a lot of the same political philosophies, which is they're pretty right-wing, extremely pro-capitalist, and they are very much in line with the authoritarianism embodied by Trump. And as we've seen with Sachs first occupying that crypto and AI czar position and now on an advisory board, he's someone who's going to be around throughout the Trump administration, I think.
1: So, Jacob, let's go to your book, which is titled Gilded Rage, Elon Musk and the Radicalization of Silicon Valley. I mean, why don't you just explain, first of all, why it's called Gilded Rage? Rage by whom, against whom?
4: Well, obviously, it's a little bit of a throwback to the Gilded Age or a reference there, but I think one

0: the features that we see in people like Musk or Sachs or Mark Andreessen or a lot of the billionaire tech elites is a real kind of anger. They are very angry in different ways. They're angry at what they see as the excesses of woke culture and liberal and lefty politics. They are angry that the technological utopian world that they believe that they were promised. I mean, they've even used that kind of language. We were promised a better future. They are angry that that hasn't come to fruition. And they're also angry that the Biden administration tried to mildly rein them in certain areas like crypto. And they're angry that they don't have free rein to enact the world they want to enact. And that includes areas like AI. And I think this describes a lot of the right-wing tech elite today.
1: And in fact, much of the tech elite, as you also talk about, attended Trump's inauguration, OpenAI, Apple, Google, Amazon, Tesla, etc. The one exception was Anthropic CEO Dario Amodei. Is that at all relevant or important?
0: I think Amodei tries to skate a certain line. I mean, Jensen Huang perhaps does it in his own way, the NVIDIA CEO. But he's had some clashes with the Trump administration. Trump was trying to designate Anthropic's products as a supply chain risk. But that was after Anthropic got a deal with the Pentagon. And its software is used in Pentagon processes and probably in targeting airstrikes. So I think while Amodei is perhaps the most visible figure, sort of with a somewhat left of center posture, he talks a lot about safety and his principles behind AI. He's still someone who is trying to have a pretty close relationship with the Trump administration and is trying to sell his products for military and national security uses.
2: You write of these Silicon Valley billionaires saying their networks of influence helped re-elect Donald Trump and installed one of their own, former venture capitalist J.D. Vance, in the vice presidency. If you can lay out their ties to J.D. Vance and what it means to have him second in command. Interestingly, a side note, in this story about Trump banning MS Now, CNN, and Politico, Status, the new news site, is reporting that he was the source of one of the stories that they cited to ban Politico, and he endorsed Trump's ban. But Jacob Silverman, talk about J.D. Vance and his significance.
0: Sure. I think whatever you might think of Vance politically, he is a bit of a chameleon. He's someone who's changed his name a couple times. He's gone through some big institutions in his life, college, law school, the military, that have really shaped him in different ways. And one thing that he discovered when he was in law school is that he hated it when he saw Peter Thiel come to Yale Law School and give a speech. And from there on, Peter Thiel has really guided J.D. Vance's life, including giving him most of his opportunities. So some people might think of J.D. Vance as this sincere Catholic or about kind of or about hillbilly elegy and this guy with a troubled upbringing. But to people in the tech industry and at some of the highest levels of politics, J.D. Vance is someone who can move between the right-wing tech world and Beltway politics very well. He was a venture capitalist. When he was eventually chosen as the vice presidential pick, you had a lot of people, including on social media, in Silicon Valley who were very excited, not necessarily by his particular politics, but they saw him as one of them. And so I think that is somewhat Vance's skill, which is that he can move between these worlds, including feeding seeding this article in Politico, being an anonymous source, but then working the other side to get Politico banned. I mean, I do think that that is the kind of world that Vance moves through.
2: Jacob, we just have 30 seconds, but then we're doing part two, so you can't go away. And it goes to Elon Musk and the radicalization of Silicon Valley. In 30 seconds, what do you mean?
0: I mean, what you hear Musk talk about, the woke mind virus, that is a real thing for him based on his transphobia towards his daughter who came out as trans. I mean, these are people who have really been radicalized in some very visible ways by right-wing forces and also by their time spent together on social media, on Twitter and then X.
2: Well, we're going to go more deeply into this in part two, and people should check it out at democracynow.org. Jacob Silverman is a reporter at the International Consortium of Investigative Journalists. His latest book is just out in paperback, Gilded Rage, Elon Musk and the Radicalization of Silicon Valley. That does it for our show. Tomorrow, I'll be broadcasting from London, from the UK, where Steal the Story, Please, the film about Democracy Now, will be playing tomorrow night at the in Hackney. Check our website. Sunday and Monday, we'll be playing in London as well and in Brighton. And then we'll be moving on to Copenhagen and finally to Berlin Wednesday through Friday. Go to democracynow.org. I'm Amy Goodman with Nermeen Sheikh for another edition of Democracy Now!

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2: And good morning. In the community calendar, tonight at the Homer Public Library, meet boat captain and author Mary Jacobs at the library as she discusses her new book, She Takes the Helm, Lessons in Grit from Alaska's Fishing Grounds. The memoir chronicles her journey from cannery worker to captain of an all-female Alaska fishing crew. She Takes the Helm recounts the challenges, dangers, and rewards of commercial fishing while offering a firsthand account of breaking gender barriers in a traditionally male profession. That's happening tonight at Homer Public Library. Starts at 6 p.m. The Spark in Homer has activities throughout the day, including Zumba with Katie Joe at 5:30 p.m. and open gym after school from 3 to 5 p.m. Get a full calendar of activities at the Spark at sparkhomer.org. And coming up Friday, Bunnell Street Arts Center has Wild Shore New Music Concert. Wild Shore's 13th Alaska Festival Tour features songwriter Quinn Christofferson and filmmaker Michael Walsh with a 7:30 p.m. concert on Friday night. Doors open with refreshments at 6:30, followed by an artist talk. And go to bunnellarts.org for more information and to get tickets. And also coming up this weekend, Friday and Saturday, at the Homer High School, join HCOA in the Mariner Theater and experience unique collaborative performances by some of Homer's amazing artists, musicians, dancers, videos, circus performers, live visual arts. Shows are Friday and Saturday, start at 7 p.m. at the Mariner Theater. Go to homerart.org to get tickets and for more information. And those are a few of the events going on around town. 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
1: Abigail Stettler and Zoe Nolan interviewing Principal Nicole Cooper, pediatrician Kim Stettler, and veterinarian Valerie Parker. It's Morning Edition from NPR News. I'm Leila Fadel.
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0: birds feel much the same. Thankfully, there are things we can do to protect birds and ourselves from heat. Here's three to start. First, grow plants that create shade. Studies show that shade trees can cool down neighborhoods and reduce the urban heat island effect, keeping wildlife and people cooler, even in the hottest months. Second, provide water. A bird bath or outdoor water feature can help birds avoid dehydration and stay cool with a quick bath. Just make sure to keep the water fresh, clean, and mosquito-free. Third, pay attention to nest boxes. Excessive heat is particularly hard on young birds. In direct sunlight, temperatures in the nest can soar to lethal extremes. When you install a nest box, try placing it in the shade. Or if it's for a bird that prefers open habitats, consider painting the box white or choosing a ventilated double roof design to reduce the risk to the birds inside. Through small steps like these, we can make bigger strides toward a better future for ourselves and the birds. For Bird Note, I'm Michael Stein.
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0: Thank you, River.
1: Roberts, like some other guides, is confident kings will return to the Kenai River, but he says that's going to be a decades-long, not years-long, process. And in the meantime, he says sockeye fishing isn't so bad. Roberts says there are lessons to be learned from the decline of the king fishery. It's a cautionary tale, he says, could repeat itself with other salmon species if the state and anglers aren't careful.
0: I would love to be able to fish king salmon again in my lifetime, but I'm not recklessly optimistic that I'm gonna.
1: He and other guides say all fishery user groups are unified around a common desire to see the kings come back. But until they do, the guides say they'll settle for selling the splendor of Alaska. Reporting from the Kenai River, I'm Ashlyn O'Hara.
2: In Anchorage, I'm Ava White, and this is the Alaska Economic Report.

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3: Good morning. Today is Thursday, September 24th, 2026. I'm Simon Lopez with KBBI's Morning News. It's Fat Bear Week. The brown bears of Katmai National Park and Preserve have gotten really chubby this summer. Now you can vote for your favorite heavyset hopeful. Park Ranger Sarah Brew says the bigger the bear, the better.
4: There is no such thing as too fat of a bear. The fatter a bear is, the healthier that bear is.
3: The Katmai bears have been bulking up on what officials say are unusually large sockeye salmon runs. And this year, there are even more bears vying for the fattest bear title, 16 contenders, including, for the first time, entire bear families. Bruce says the new additions highlight the challenges mother bears face fattening up their offspring.
4: And then to kind of show off how the mothers have to feed not only themselves, but all of these other cubs with them too, so they've got to work even harder.
3: Fat Bear Week started in 2014 as a one-day celebration. The bears have since become internet celebrities, drawing fans from all over the world. Landon Norman lives in Arkansas and runs a popular Fat Bear Week Facebook group. He says the competition offers a reprieve from the everyday stressors of life. There's no division, he says, just fat bears.
5: So I love just the community aspect of it. I love being able to make new friends.
3: This year's 16 rotund rivals include some familiar competitors like Chunk, last year's weighty winner. Online voting opened Tuesday and runs through September 29th. And in other news, a Funny River man faces murder charges in connection to human remains found in Soldotna earlier this year. A Kenai grand jury indicted 35-year-old Joseph Mesa last week in the death of 39-year-old Derek Berry. In addition to murder charges, Mesa was indicted on charges of evidence tampering, burglary, and misconduct involving controlled substances in an investigation state prosecutors say is ongoing. KDLL's Ashlyn O'Hara reports.
6: Alaska state troopers announced in June that investigators had found human remains at a property in Soldotna, later determined to be Berry, a Soldotna resident who had been reported missing by a family member in early May. Troopers found Berry's body while following up on the missing persons report. Troopers said evidence at the scene suggested Berry's death was suspicious, and the Alaska Bureau of Investigation took over the case. At the end of May, the state medical examiner classified Berry's death as a homicide. In a short statement Friday,

troopers said they had identified Mesa as a suspect at the time, but did not arrest him. Mesa was arrested last month as part of a separate case. A grand jury handed up its indictment of Mesa on Wednesday. On Friday, state prosecutors added three new criminal counts, including misconduct involving a corpse, criminal mischief, and theft. In a narrative accompanying the new charges, Kenai District Attorney Dan Striegel wrote that Barry and Mesa came into contact 3 days before Barry's family reported him missing, while Barry was confronting a friend of Mesa's. According to the charges, Mesa told multiple people before and after Barry is believed to have been killed, he was taking Barry, quote, to the train station. Prosecutors say that is a reference to the television show Yellowstone, in which the phrase is a euphemism for killing someone and disposing of the body. Several days later, troopers stopped a woman driving Barry's vehicle in Soldotna. The woman said her boyfriend had purchased the vehicle from Mesa. Troopers found what looked like human blood in the trunk and later confirmed it was a DNA match for Barry. Troopers also found a bag with Mesa's information and a shotgun in the vehicle. In an interview with troopers, Mesa said he drove Barry away from the altercation with Mesa's friend. Mesa told troopers Barry had a weapon and was intoxicated and sad about the death of his brother days before. Mesa told troopers he helped Barry sell his truck, and then Barry walked to an unknown location. State prosecutors say phone records are inconsistent with Mesa's story. Troopers later found Barry's body in a Connex container buried near a bus in which Mesa lived. State prosecutors say Mesa evaded in-person contact with law enforcement until he was arrested in August. State troopers had asked for the public's help in locating Mesa in mid-June. According to the grand jury indictment, law enforcement officials have executed more than 50 search warrants while investigating Barry's death. Mesa pleaded not guilty during an initial court appearance Friday in Kenai. A superior court judge set Mesa's bail at $1 million. Mesa is represented by a public defender and is next scheduled to appear in court in October. The public defender's office in Kenai did not respond to a request for comment. Reporting in Soldotna, I'm Ashlyn O'Hara.

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This morning's newscast included a story from KDLL's Ashlyn O'Hara and Alaska Public Media's Ava White.

And taking a look at the tides for the Seldovia District this morning, there's a low tide at 7:52 a.m. at 0.6 feet for Ketchumack Bay, and a high tide at 2:12 p.m. at 17.8 feet for Ketchumack Bay. This morning's tides in the Sewer District is a low tide at 6:40 a.m. at 0.5 feet, and a high tide at 12:57 p.m. at 9.8 feet for Resurrection Bay. Sunrise this morning in Homer was at 7:56 a.m. Sunset is at 7:58 p.m. at 12 hours, 2 minutes of daylight, a loss of 5 minutes, 18 seconds from yesterday. Sunrise tomorrow is at 7:58 a.m. Seaward sunrise this morning is at 7:47 a.m. with a sunset at 7:50 p.m. for 12 hours and 2 minutes of daylight, a loss of 5 minutes, 24 seconds from yesterday.

And good morning. In the community calendar, tonight at the Homer Public Library, meet boat captain and author Mary Jacobs at the library as she discusses her new book, She Takes the Helm, Lessons in Grit from Alaska's Fishing Grounds. The memoir chronicles her journey from cannery worker to captain of an all-female Alaska fishing crew. She Takes the Helm recounts the challenges, dangers, and rewards of commercial fishing while offering a first-hand account of breaking gender barriers in a traditionally male profession. That's happening tonight at Homer Public Library. Starts at 6 p.m. The Spark in Homer has activities throughout the day, including Zumba with Katie Joe at 5:30 p.m. and open gym after school from 3 to 5 p.m. Get a full calendar of activities at the Spark at sparkhomer.org. And coming up Friday, Bunnell Street Arts Center has Wild Shore New Music Concert. Wild Shore's 13th Alaska Festival Tour features songwriter Quinn Christofferson and filmmaker Michael Walsh with a 7:30 p.m. concert on Friday night. Doors open with refreshments at 6:30, followed by an artist talk. And go to bunnellarts.org for more information and to get tickets. And also coming up this weekend, Friday and Saturday, at the Homer High School, join HCOA in the Mariner Theater and experience unique collaborative performances by some of Homer's amazing artists, musicians, dancers, videos, circus performers, live visual arts. Shows are Friday and Saturday, start at 7 p.m. at the Mariner Theater. Go to homerart.org to get tickets and for more information. And those are a few of the events going on around town. For more information and a full listing of events, go to kbbi.org, click on Community Calendar.

0: 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The Homer Foundation will hold its annual meeting on Thursday, October 22nd at 5 p.m. at Kenai Peninsula College. The event is open to the community and will include updates about local grantmaking and partnerships across the Southern Kenai Peninsula. 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Grant.
1: Good morning. Today is Thursday, September 24th, 2026. I'm Simon Lopez with KBBI's Morning News. It's Fat Bear Week. The brown bears of Katmai National Park and Preserve have gotten really chubby this summer. Now you can vote for your favorite heavyset hopeful. Park Ranger Sarah Brew says the bigger the bear, the better.
2: There is no such thing as too fat of a bear. The fatter a bear is, the healthier that bear is.
1: The Katmai bears have been bulking up on what officials say are unusually large sockeye salmon runs. And this year, there are even more bears vying for the fattest bear title, 16 contenders, including, for the first time, entire bear families. Bruce says the new additions highlight the challenges mother bears face fattening up their offspring.
2: And then to kind of show off how the mothers have to feed not only themselves, but all of these other cubs with them too. So they've got to work even harder.
1: Fat Bear Week started in 2014 as a one-day celebration. The bears have since become internet celebrities, drawing fans from all over the world. Landon Norman lives in Arkansas and runs a popular Fat Bear Week Facebook group. He says the competition offers a reprieve from the everyday stressors of life. There's no division, he says, just fat bears.
3: So I love just the community aspect of it. I love being able to make new friends.
1: This year's 16 rotund rivals include some familiar competitors like Chunk, last year's weighty winner. Online voting opened Tuesday and runs through September 29th. And in other news, a Funny River man faces murder charges in connection to human remains found in Soldotna earlier this year. A Kenai grand jury indicted 35-year-old Joseph Mesa last week in the death of 39-year-old Derek Berry. In addition to murder charges, Mesa was indicted on charges of evidence tampering, burglary, and misconduct involving controlled substances in an investigation state prosecutors say is ongoing. KDLL's Ashlyn O'Hara reports.
4: Alaska state troopers announced in June that investigators had found human remains at a property in Soldotna, later determined to be Berry, a Soldotna resident who had been reported missing by a family member in early May. Troopers found Berry's body while following up on the missing persons report. Troopers said evidence at the scene suggested Berry's death was suspicious, and the Alaska Bureau of Investigation took over the case. At the end of May, the state medical examiner classified Berry's death as a homicide. In a short statement Friday, troopers said they had identified Mesa as a suspect at the time, but did not arrest him. Mesa was arrested last month as part of a separate case. A grand jury handed up its indictment of Mesa on Wednesday. On Friday, state prosecutors added three new criminal counts, including misconduct involving a corpse, criminal mischief, and theft. In a narrative accompanying the new charges, Kenai District Attorney Dan Striegel wrote that Berry and Mesa came into contact 3 days before Berry's family reported him missing, while Berry was confronting a friend of Mesa's. According to the charges, Mesa told multiple people before and after Berry is believed to have been killed, he was taking Berry, quote, to the train station. Prosecutors say that is a reference to the television show Yellowstone, in which the phrase is a euphemism for killing someone and disposing of the body. Several days later, troopers stopped a woman driving Berry's vehicle in Soldotna. The woman said her boyfriend had purchased the vehicle from Mesa. Troopers found what looked like human blood in the trunk and later confirmed it was a DNA match for Berry. Troopers also found a bag with Mesa's information and a shotgun in the vehicle. In an interview with troopers, Mesa said he drove Berry away from the altercation with Mesa's friend. Mesa told troopers Berry had a weapon and was intoxicated and sad about the death of his brother days before. Mesa told troopers he helped Berry sell his truck, and then Berry walked to an unknown location. State prosecutors say phone records are inconsistent with Mesa's story. Troopers later found Berry's body in a Connex container buried near a bus in which Mesa lived. State prosecutors say Mesa evaded in-person contact with law enforcement until he was arrested in August. State troopers had asked for the public's help in locating Mesa in

mid-June. According to the grand jury indictment, law enforcement officials have executed more than 50 search warrants while investigating Barry's death. Mesa pleaded not guilty during an initial court appearance Friday in Kenai. A superior court judge set Mesa's bail at $1 million. Mesa is represented by a public defender and is next scheduled to appear in court in October. The public defender's office in Kenai did not respond to a request for comment. Reporting in Soldotna, I'm Ashlyn O'Hara.

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This morning's newscast included a story from KDLL's Ashlyn O'Hara and Alaska Public Media's Ava White.

And taking a look at the tides for the Saldovia District this morning, there's a low tide at 7:52 a.m. at 0.6 feet for Ketchumak Bay, and a high tide at 2:12 p.m. at 17.8 feet for Ketchumak Bay. This morning's tides in the Sewer District is a low tide at 6:40 a.m. at 0.5 feet, and a high tide at 12:57 p.m. at 9.8 feet for Resurrection Bay. Sunrise this morning in Homer was at 7:56 a.m. Sunset is at 7:58 p.m. at 12 hours, 2 minutes of daylight, a loss of 5 minutes, 18 seconds from yesterday. Sunrise tomorrow is at 7:58 a.m. Seaward sunrise this morning is at 7:47 a.m. with a sunset at 7:50 p.m. for 12 hours and 2 minutes of daylight, a loss of 5 minutes, 24 seconds from yesterday.

And it's time to take a look at the bush lines. 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Good morning.

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0: Yep.
4: I got my potato. And I'm looking at it and I'm holding it. Maybe it should hold potatoes more. It's a potato. It's washed. I think it's a yellow potato. It's washed. It's not dirty. It's a little dirty. It's kind of baffling to actually think about a potato. This could, yeah, what do you say about a potato?
5: Four, six, even seven.
6: Hey, I'm Latif Nasser.
1: And I'm Lulu Miller.
6: And this is Radiolab. And today's episode is sort of a gauntlet thrown by our friend, our collaborator, our contributing editor.
7: Okay, guys.
1: Heather Radke.
7: Okay. I'm just going to tell you guys, this is some kind of experiment. It could be a failure, and then we just end and go have a lunch, okay?
1: I love it.
6: It's not worth doing if there's not a potential for failure.
1: Yeah.
7: Well, I appreciate that, you two. But in any case...
8: I'm in my pajamas.
7: The person who's maybe like the embodiment of this experiment is this woman named Claire Dolan.
8: I'm just staring because I don't know how to make coffee. Oh, here.
7: So Claire is an ICU nurse up in like super rural Vermont.
9: How was your shift?
8: My shift was busy and long.
7: So we sent this really great producer named Erica Heilman, who lives near Claire, to go and talk to her.
8: Okay.
7: Because right on Claire's property...
8: Oh, it's beautiful now.
7: There's this place that ever since I first heard about it, I've been kind of obsessed with it.
8: Can you grab that from over here?
7: It's this big old barn.
10: This is a f-ass barn that was thrown up in the 1970s or 80s.
7: It's got this old tin roof.
10: Peeling paint and falling off clapboards and boards.
7: But... inside.
10: Here we are at the entrance to the permanent collection.
7: Hanging on these pristine white walls, under glass, on top of pedestals, are
10: matchboxes.
7: These ordinary.
10: A pinwheel. Tiny, tiny bills.
7: Banal.
10: Dust and lint. I would say it's more lint than dust.
7: Everyday things.
10: Many pulleys arranged together in a block and tackle.
7: Keys.
10: An old thread spool.
7: Paper clips.
10: Grocery cart.
7: All a part of what Claire calls
10: the museum of everyday life. Wagon wheels. Wheelbarrow.
6: But, this is it's really a museum?
7: Yeah, it's like a real museum. Like, she's got a permanent collection and she's got like rotating exhibits that change every year. And then she just like puts a ton of thought into these things. Like, for example,
10: the elegance of these furniture legs.
7: She uses this like translucent gallery wire to hang furniture legs so that they look almost
10: kind of creepily human, like they're showing off their legs and waiting for someone to notice.
7: Or she'll light something.
11: These are gerbil wheels.
8: Hamster wheels.
11: Hamster wheels.
8: Yeah.
7: In such a way that it just grabs your eye.
11: It's exhibit magic.
7: Yeah.
11: Yeah.
7: And hundreds of people come every year to see this museum in a barn. And like, I know people who drive up from New York City like 7 hours and they, you know, they leave their homes full of just ordinary objects to drive up to rural Vermont to see a barn full of everyday objects.
6: Why would people do that? Why would they like leave their house full of paperclips to have to drive hours to go see a barn full of paperclips?
7: I mean, it's a reasonable question. But I think it's because through her displays, you know, she has these like, you know, she has like wall labels full of beautiful text that like describes the history of an object or tells the story of a really specific object or an anecdote about the object. And she's able to show you that there's just
10: more to that thing than you would think.
11: But like, how does she do that with a bell or a box of matches?
7: Well,
10: I think of them as like
7: she kind of did it while we were sitting in the studio together. She just pointed at this cup, this little paper cup that we were both drinking out of.
10: Like if you think of the cup, right? It's an object that is made for the human hand. It echoes the shape of how your hand wants to curve around. And it
0: has this incredible affordance of ministering to your thirst, right? Like you're able to drink things because you have a cup. But it also has this elegant form, right? Like the interplay of positive and negative space. And then, you know, you think, okay, drinking out of a cup, how consequential is that? But, you know, I work in an intensive care unit in the in this little regional hospital in Vermont. And, you know, I can't tell you, like, for someone who swallowing has been impossible or not allowed, you know, to finally, like, the moment that they can grip a cup and take a drink is a profound experience and, like, a really important moment.
2: Right, even though it's someone just sipping from a boring paper cup.
0: Yeah, it's a dumb little cup.
2: All right, so I wanted to start with Claire because she kind of hits on this thing that I've just been kind of obsessed about for, I don't know, like maybe the last couple of years even. It kind of started at the beginning of the pandemic where I would call this friend of mine up and I would leave her these voice messages or I'd talk to her on the phone and I'd just be like, oh my God, I bought the wrong light bulbs and they're so fluorescent and I just wish I had those ones that are so nice and warm, or I would just be like, I just can't believe I have to do the dishes again. But then also, you know, like this maybe more delightful version of the same thing, like the little curl on the back of my daughter's hair that's only going to be there for 2 weeks before it kind of turns into something else.
11: Riveting stuff, Radke. Yeah.
2: And of course, it was not riveting, especially considering what was actually happening in the world, which was that there was this like massive pandemic and tons of people were sick and dying. And so when I talked to her about those things, I had this kind of bit of shame about it because they're so fundamentally small.
11: In proportion to the world
2: on fire. In proportion to the world.
11: Yeah.
2: I would always say sort of guiltily, these are such small potatoes. But at the same time, you know, if you really think about it, most of our lives are actually just made up of these, you know, these small potatoes, like going to the dry cleaner or eating a ham sandwich or whatever.
11: Yeah.
2: And I think that there's something kind of important about just how massive a part of these our lives these things are.
11: Hmm.
2: And so, taking a cue from Claire, I want to do a whole show about ordinary everyday things that make up so much of our lives.
6: This sounds like a terrible idea. This sounds like the most boring episode.
2: No, it's not going to be boring. Or it's not, the goal isn't to be boring. It's that...
6: So it'll just incidentally be boring?
2: No, it's not going to be boring at all. I think it's sort of a challenge because the truth is that you guys are kind of obsessed with big stories, you know, submarines and death and wars and Arctic seals or whatever. And I guess I want to see what happens, what we're missing really when we only look at these kind of big grandstand, you know, like marquee parts of the world.
6: I feel like you're asking us to commit a cardinal sin. Like, it's like literally every story finding, storytelling impulse we have is to go big, big, big.
2: Yeah, but what's more fun than committing a sin? Okay, so I have a series of stories for you today about people wrestling with the routine, the ordinary, the seemingly boring stuff of life. And finding out what you can see when you look hard at something that we just generally overlook, including...
4: It's nice to have potatoes.
2: A man who's been asked to just look at a potato.
4: In terms of what it actually looks like, you don't really often think of what a potato looks like.
2: Without knowing why.
6: Oh, God.
11: Okay. We are really leaning into the premise.
2: All right, so I'm glad you guys are all the way in and super excited about this.
6: I wouldn't go that far, but all right. We're here. We're
2: you have to be here.
6: Continuing okay. to be here, yeah.
2: All right, so again, kind of inspired by Claire, I thought we could kind of go through this like we're in a museum. So it's like a set of exhibits, or maybe, if you please, a platter of small potatoes.
11: Okay.
2: And I thought I would have you kind of read each title of each piece like it's the, you know, like a...
11: placard?
2: The wall text.
6: Okay.
11: Great. Okay.
2: Okay.
6: Lulu, you want to do it?
11: Yep, sure. Exhibit one.
9: First early potato. Achille Lennon, Alexandrine Poussard, Artichaut Jaune, Aspasie.
11: The light at the end of the tube.
7: Okay, so this one comes from our producer, Matt Kilty.
12: So, let's go.
13: All right.
12: We begin at sunrise.
14: Okay.
7: Sunrise? Matt, I know when you wake up, it's not sunrise.
12: Okay, fine. Mid-morning. How about?
14: We're up.
12: I spend way too much time looking at Twitter on my phone.
7: In bed.
14: All right.
12: Ow. But eventually get up, open the blinds.
7: Whisk away the shades.
12: Throw them open.
14: Oh, yeah.
12: And the day begins. Go make coffee. Love that part of the morning.
7: The best.
12: And
7: all right, and are you in your, like, pajamas?
12: Depends. But okay. Make some oatmeal, do a little bit of reading, go to the bathroom, open the tiny little medicine cabinet. And
15: Matthew, we have a problem.
12: Staring me in the face.
15: Look at the tube, Matthew. Look at it.
16: Okay, so we got an extremely flat,
12: shriveled,
15: flaccid,
12: crinkled
16: tube of toothpaste.
12: And it's just like, okay.
7: Crud.
12: Here we are again.
7: Again?
12: Yeah. Yeah. Okay. It's the moment that we all have to face where the toothpaste tube is out of toothpaste.
7: Yeah, and that's a real bummer because it feels great to brush your teeth.
12: It does feel nice to brush your teeth.
7: And also we all need to because we're humans living in society.
12: It's an essential part of American life. So this is the thing that I wanted to explore with you today, which is that moment, that small potato of when you are holding an empty tube of toothpaste because
7: it looks empty, but is it empty?
12: That is the question, Heather, because even though it looks like you might not have any toothpaste, I think we all know there's some toothpaste in there. And thus begins a journey.
15: Day one. What will we do?
12: Okay, so you got your empty tube. And unless you're one of those people who's like stocked up with toothpaste and the moment something gets a little bit challenging in your life, God forbid there's a little bit of a hurdle in front of you, you just throw away your toothpaste. For the rest of us, at least those of us who aren't using those stupid little clips with our toothpaste tubes. For the rest of us.
15: Opportunity knocks. Go ahead. Open the door.
12: I'm going to get it. I'm going to get that toothpaste.
14: Oh, God.
12: So you start pushing.
14: Pushing forward. Okay, here we go.
12: With your fingers, wherever you can, pushing towards the top.
14: I've got to start rolling it from the bottom here.
12: You roll the toothpaste.
14: Tiny, tight.
7: I use you don't use the counter as part of this?
12: No, just these hands. But after like a couple minutes.
14: Oh, God.
12: You do get to the point where.
14: There we go.
12: You've done all you can do.
14: I'm going to put my thumb right near the cap. I'm going to push.
12: And then.
14: Oh, yeah.
12: All of a sudden, you can see like there's this big like gush of toothpaste.
14: No problem.
12: And it is one of life's little tiny joys. A little delight.
7: Right, because you're kind of getting something from nothing.
12: Yeah, it's like water from a stone, which, this is the thing, and I don't think people realize this, is once you've taken that step,
7: mm-hmm.
12: you can actually go so much further.
7: Like to the grocery store to buy a new tube of toothpaste.
12: Shut up, Heather. No, you can get to... I don't even know if I know how to actually like describe it exactly, but have you ever seen that episode of Seinfeld?
17: It looks like we're gonna need some gas.
14: Oh.
12: Where Kramer's test driving a car and he's in the car with the salesperson.
17: How much gas you think is in there right now?
18: Well, it's on E.
12: They're running out of gas, which in and of itself is like a total small potato. And
18: ever been completely below?
12: They decide they're going to see how long they can go on empty.
19: Oh, I never felt so alive.
12: Basically, they're going to try and glimpse at what empty truly means. And so, what I am proposing to you, Heather, is to join me on this near empty tube of toothpaste and to see what's on the other side.
7: But don't we know what's on the other side of empty?
12: You might think you do, but until you actually make that trip.
7: Yeah, you're right. All right, I guess.
12: You have no idea.
7: I feel like.
12: And so.
15: Day two. Aren't we a happy little boy?
12: You're back on top, baby.
16: Plenty of paste.
12: You gotta be a little frugal.
16: Oh, God, that was too much. Oh,
12: but mostly.
15: Day three.
12: It's a thrill a minute.
15: Day four.
16: Oh, my God, there's so much toothpaste.
15: Day five.
16: Yeah.
15: Day six.
14: Brush away.
15: Seven.
16: Oh, yeah.
15: Eight.
16: Pop it open.
15: Day nine.
12: Oh,
13: This is gonna be... We're getting low. Oh, God. Let's give it a shove. Oh, come on.
7: All right, I'm just going to point out that from this is where I quit.
12: Mm.
7: For what it's worth.
12: Like you've already gotten a new tube?
7: By this point, I've bought a new toothpaste.
12: Yeah, but you don't have to buy a new tube.
7: But my question is why haven't you? Because it's obviously...
12: It's because I forget.
7: Mm-hmm.
12: I forget. I don't remember... I don't think about brushing my teeth until I have to brush my teeth. But probably in part because... You're done. There's still toothpaste there. And sure, it's getting harder. It's getting tougher to get the toothpaste out.
7: This is where you separate the boys from the men.
12: This is where you actually cross the threshold. This is where you enter into a new realm of empty.
7: What's on the other side of the...
12: The dividing line of what you thought was empty and this new empty?
7: Yeah.
12: Well.
15: Day 10.
12: There is greater pain.
13: There's...
12: There's also...
15: Day 11.
13: Oh my God, I love it.
12: Greater pleasure.
13: Okay.
15: The 12th day. The 13th.
12: If I can just get the tooth... There's ingenuity.
13: Get the bristles into the nozzle.
12: Craftiness, cleverness. The mastery of tools, Heather, is what lies beyond.
15: Day 14.
13: Confronting the toothpaste again.
12: It turns into kind of a nightmare, and then eventually...
15: Day 15.
7: Well, eventually you run out of
12: Eventually
7: gas.
12: There's nothing left.
7: Yeah.
12: And for me, that is when I take the toothpaste tube and I take a pair of scissors and I cut the tube open.
13: Open it up. Take the toothbrush, open up.
12: And then you can put your brush into the inside of the tube and you can kind of scrape up whatever little tiny bit of toothpaste is still kind of caked on the walls.
13: Okay.
7: It's like you've eaten the chicken and now you're sucking on the bones.
12: Yeah, you're like pulling out the marrow and that's it.
7: And having never experienced it myself, is that a moment of satisfaction or is it a little bit of a letdown or...
12: Well, it's like, it's a little embarrassing.
7: Why?
12: Because mostly just can't remember to buy toothpaste because I'm a child. But I don't know. It's also like it feels like an honorary death. The tube is finished. It has been fully sacrificed. And that's it.
15: But remember, my sweet child, with death comes life.
13: You can refuse?
12: Thanks so much.
20: No.
12: Day 16. I go to the store.
7: Are you like a cinnamon guy?
12: I prefer the mints.
7: Winter mint, peppermint.
12: Yeah, spearmint.
7: And then you come home.
12: Yeah, and I do always love the packaging. I love the box, the rectangular long box.
7: That's very satisfying.
12: Popping it open. And then...
13: Oh, yeah.
12: Getting to hold a big, fat tube of toothpaste. Mm-mm-mm. You grab your brush. You got your new tube.
13: Okay.
7: It's nice and plump.
12: Yeah, like a fat little pillow.
13: All right. Okay, here we go.
7: But wait... Given everything that happened, is there any part of you that feels compelled to sort of ration it out, to only take a little?
12: Oh, God, no.
13: Yes!
12: No, it's just like...
7: The bounty is there.
12: Exactly. But I do feel like underneath all of it, there is this sadness.
7: Well, what's sad about it?
12: Well, it's like the routine of it all. Of where you're like caught in this weird dance with a tube of toothpaste that's a part of a routine of brushing your teeth. It's like one of the many other routines that make up your daily life that feel like you have no choice in them. They just exist. And I don't know, you feel like Sisyphus or something with the boulder, just pushing the boulder over and over and over again. And the fact that that's what so much, I think I feel like so much of your life is that's what feels so sad.
7: Right, right. It's like, you could measure your life in empty tubes of toothpaste or piles of dust that you swept up. And that feels like not a very satisfying way to measure a life.
12: Yeah.
15: Push the boulder. Squeeze the tube. push the boulder. Squeeze the tube. Push the boulder. Squeeze the tube.
4: Yeah, what do you say about a potato?
7: All right, so this is Jim McEwen, the brother of our producer, Annie McEwen. And this is day five with his potato.
4: It's a very, it's a handsome shape. Feels good in your hand. It's got a nice weight. It's got little dimples, little imperfections. It's maybe it's an oblong shape. Omboid, oblong. Kind of looks like a mango. All in all, a pleasing thing to hold. Not a very interesting thing to look at for too long, but it just feels nice in your hand knowing that potatoes have sustained us for so long and continue to do so. Hope this helps. Let me know what else I should be saying. We made it across the border with the potato. Undeclared.
7: Day 11 with the potato.
4: Now in, where are we? New York State with the potato.
6: When we return, a man and his potato on an epic journey.
11: 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If that appeals, stick with us.
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4: The potato has made it to Florida. The humidity here is hard on the potato.
5: Day 12 with the potato.
4: It's looking more weathered, wrinkled, squishy. The top is dented more. It's losing color. It really looks like an old person. Hello, it's potato night. It's happy Valentine's Day, potato.
5: Day 14 with the potato.
4: Been telling people about my potato. They're always surprised, and I say, you wouldn't understand, really. It is a, it's my friend.
5: Okay. Lulu.
6: Latif.
5: Radiolab. We are back with Heather Radke.
6: And her collection of small potatoes.
5: So, okay, what's next? What's our next
6: and
5: exhibit?
6: And curious to see what you're going to serve
5: yeah,
6: up.
5: Yeah,
7: that's, curious. That's the mode. That's the mode,
6: okay.
7: Latif.
6: All right.
7: Okay. All right. Next up, do you want to read the
5: placard?
7: The exhibit text?
5: Okay. Exhibit 2.
8: César, Calgary, Castelline, Centaure, Cérès, Charlotte.
5: The whole potato in a grain of sand.
7: Hello.
9: Hello.
7: How are you doing?
9: I'm good. Good. How are you?
7: So this small potato...
9: I don't know what it is, but I'm ready.
7: Comes to us from this guy named Ian.
9: My name's Ian Chillog. What else do you want to know?
7: Well, maybe... And I reached out to him because he makes this podcast that gets at the same small potatoes question, but in a totally different way.
9: So I make a show called Everything is Alive, in which I interview inanimate objects.
10: Well, let's just start, settle in, have you introduce yourself for us.
11: My name is Lewis, and I am a can of Go-To Cola.
10: That's a store brand.
11: Mm-hmm. Go-To, G-O-2, Cola.
7: So every episode, Ian invites an actor to come on the show.
12: My name is Dennis. I'm a pillow, obviously.
7: And just be an ordinary, everyday thing.
9: Yeah.
7: Like a chainsaw.
9: Lamppost.
7: Or a towel.
9: Pencil. Or a toaster.
13: My name is Emmy. I'm a pregnancy test.
7: And he just kind of interviews them about their lives.
13: I know that eventually, if everything goes according to plan, I'm going to get peed on.
9: Yeah.
13: Yeah.
7: The conversations are pretty much totally improvised. Ian takes it really seriously, and the actor takes it really seriously. And so there's this feeling as you're listening that you're actually hearing a very personal interview between a great interviewer and, like, a stapler.
9: Like, I'll occasionally be talking to an object and I'll realize that the whole time I had a question in my head that I didn't ask because I was afraid of offending the object. You know, like the same anxiety you have when you're interviewing a human.
7: Okay, so here's what we're going to do. I took this one particular episode that Ian did, which I really love, and I'm going to play you some of that show where you'll hear Ian interviewing this thing.
5: Okay.
7: And then you'll also hear me talking to the person that he got to play that thing.
6: It's a potato, about... right? It's got to be a potato.
7: It's not a potato.
6: Okay.
7: About what it was like to be a thing.
5: Cool.
7: Okay, so here we go.
14: My name is Chioki, and I am a grain of sand.
10: And tell me a little bit about sort of where you spend your days right now.
14: Right now, I am in an aquarium in some dude's house. There's a couple of fish. I think they're goldfish. They're...
7: So what did you do to prep?
14: Ian is anti-prep. He was like, don't research sand.
7: Okay, so that's Chioki Iansen, the human.
14: And I was like, bet. Let's go.
7: He's the director of the Community Media Center at Virginia Commonwealth University. And am I right that you're also like the voice of NPR or something?
14: Oh, yeah. I'm the voice of underwriting for NPR.
7: So you like read the ads?
14: Support for NPR comes from NPR stations.
7: Oh, nice. Yeah, sounds familiar. Anyway, he's also a philosopher.
14: Yeah.
7: He studied philosophy and he spent most of his career teaching philosophy.
14: Mostly German idealism and Africana philosophy.
7: So when Ian called him up to see if he wanted to be a grain of sand, Chioki was pretty psyched because he had an idea about sand that came from his years as a philosopher.
14: Yes. Yeah. So it's like I wanted to take really seriously the notion of a grain of sand having its own existence and subjectivity.
10: Do you know how old you are?
14: Not exactly, no. I think it probably would amount to somewhere in the hundreds of thousands of years. Like, I mean, I wasn't always sand, right? Like, there was a time when I was a boulder.
10: Yeah, yeah.
14: Yeah, so, you know, like, do you know about the myth of Sisyphus?
10: Yeah.
14: Yeah, that's a funny one to me because Sisyphus is cursed to roll this boulder up the hill for eternity. But really, the boulder would eventually erode. I mean, 100,000 years or so, it would be like a little pebble. Like, just like stick it out, Sisyphus, you'll be done in no time, you know?
10: Eventually, it's just going to be sand.
14: Yeah, exactly. And in addition, the hill will also erode. And so, you know, Sisyphus, after some time, would have a flat plain instead of a hill and maybe like a marble instead of a boulder.
10: So, yeah, so he's cursed for eternity, but really it's he just needs to get through, I don't know, 50,000 years or something.
14: Yeah, like he should really stick to it, and then that'll show the gods.
10: It's funny to think about a man serving out his eternal curse, and what it is very easily pushing a marble along the ground.
14: Yeah.
10: It ultimately ends up worse for the boulder than for Sisyphus.
14: Oh, for sure.
10: The boulder is destroyed while Sisyphus lives on for eternity.
14: See what I mean? And yeah, and like, and is dizzy the whole time? I don't know. And how good is, like, and how good is Sisyphus in conversation?
7: So when I was talking to Chioki, I was really curious if, having spent so much time as sand, if he had a new perspective on sand. But actually he was like, no, not at all.
14: I mean, I think it's more like I think about people differently.
7: Oh.
14: The entire existence of the grain of sand is perceiving things and thinking things. And so it's what it's doing really is working to understand humanity.
7: Mm.
14: Yeah, I mean, I think that if there's one difference between them and I. Sorry, I'm having trouble with the pronouns. You know, we're doing this interview and I'm a grain of sand.
10: Yeah.
14: But that's not really the way that I would think of myself. I think normally I would just say we are sand.
10: Okay.
14: So you see that there's the kind of mass noun thing happening. And it's weird to talk to you because you don't have a mass noun thing, or you don't seem to have a mass noun arrangement. So you say of yourself that you're a person, right?
10: Yeah. Yeah, I would say I am a person.
14: So, like, why aren't you a grain of person?
10: Like, why do I not consider myself as, like, a fraction of all of humanity?
14: Yeah. Like, that makes more sense.
10: Yeah.
14: It just seems to me like if you recognize the degree to which you owed your existence to other people, you might also be nicer to other people.
10: Yeah, I read this thing that there are 7 quintillion, 500 quadrillion grains of sand in the world. So like all of that you consider as you.
14: I mean, I'm not saying there's a psychic connection or whatever. I'm just saying that when I think of what I am the sand in the aquarium, or we are the sand. And when I'm on a beach, we are the sand on the beach.
10: I have to say, I find the beach, at least just like sitting on the beach, boring. Do you find it boring?
14: Yeah, so I don't really experience boredom. All of my existence is observation and reflection, so I'm never bored.
10: Wow.
14: Yeah, I mean, I've noticed that humans have a kind of problem with, I say a problem with boredom. They have a problem with time, right? Because it seems to me that boredom reveals a fundamental anxiety that many humans have about their lives in the first place. A constant kind of question as to where is this going? What should I be doing? And so then there's not really a willingness to kind of sit and just be, which I recommend. You should really try it sometime.
10: Do you want to just sit and be right now?
14: Oh man, that sounds great. Let's do it.

0: like sands through the hourglass, so are the days of our lives.
1: I'm in the Fort Myers, Florida airport, and I went through security.
2: Day 15 with the potato.
1: And they checked my bag, and he went right for the potato, and he took it out, and he looked at me and said, "It's a potato." And then the nice man gave me back my bag with the potato. And now we go to Chicago and then to Ottawa. So then the customs... That's the last leg is the toughest one, but we made it through with a nice man saying it's a potato. So that was good. Okay. Potato back on home soil here. Let's go. You can't have my potato. You can try, but you can't take it. But potato lives on.
3: Exhibit number 3.
4: Reine blanche, reine de mai, Rickenacker, rognon rose, Rohan.
3: 1 billion years of solitude. Take that, Gabriel Garcia Marquez.
2: Okay, so for this one, reporter Rachel Cusick is going to take us from a grain of sand to a pile of rocks.
5: A big old pile of rocks.
6: Rocks from between about 1 billion and 1.7 billion years ago.
5: But also the man who uncovered their secret.
6: My name's Roger Buick. I'm a earth scientist and an astrobiologist.
7: All right. Okay, Roger, I'm so excited.
5: These days, Roger is a very accomplished professor over at the University of Washington. But when he started studying these rocks, he was kind of like a baby scientist.
6: Yes, it was after I'd finished a PhD, but before I ever got a university job. So... My future career hinged on finding something interesting in these rocks.
7: Were you just hoping that this might be a big break or something?
6: I certainly was. Yes, it was very poorly known time in Earth history. And I was hoping to find earlier evidence of animal life, earlier evidence of complex multicellular life. And so I started out.
5: But first, Roger had to get the rocks that were that age, which just so happened to be... deep in the Australian outback.
6: Yeah, that's right. I spent months in the desert with a field hand. We would walk out every day up to 20 miles in 95 degree heat in gorges and slot canyons with sledgehammers and chisels to break the rocks up.
5: So how big of a rock do you end up with?
6: Fist-sized chunks, carrying them on our backs all the way back to our base camp, bag them up, put a number on them, and ship them back to America. Anything alive would have been microscopic, so you need to analyze the rocks closely back in the lab.
5: So he has to get them back to Harvard, which is where he worked. And once he has them there, he has to take each one of these rocks
6: and cut it into little slices so you can shine light through this thin sliver of rock. And then you can look at it under a microscope, see if there's any little single-celled fossils in the rock.
5: So Roger is staring into this microscope day after day, rock by rock, slice by slice.
6: Hoping to discover something unexpected, something novel, something weird.
7: So how long are you looking into the microscope looking for something weird?
6: 2 years.
7: 2 years? You spent 2 years looking into the microscope? Oh,
6: we collected a lot of rocks.
5: And after 2 whole years, 600-something whatever days...
6: I discovered nothing.
7: Oh my gosh.
6: Found nothing.
7: So you're in...
5: He realized this entire period of Earth history...
6: It was supremely uninteresting.
5: As far as you could tell, there were no great events, no dramatic evolution of life, no ice ages, no giant volcanoes, no shift in the chemical composition of the sea or the air for close on a billion years.
6: Nothing happened.
5: But inspired by his work, this has now become a famous period in time in Earth's history. It's called...
6: the Boring Billion.
7: I think I have a hard time wrapping my brain around what a billion years would have felt like.
6: A billion years is an incomprehensibly long time. Imagine it. It's a year and then a billion of them. It's incomprehensible.
7: It almost makes me angry then that you're like just giving it. You have like the largest frame that you could possibly be looking into, and there's nothing there. Like, that just feels maddening to me.
6: Well, it's strange. You know, the rest of Earth history seems to have been dynamic and full of change. The atmosphere got oxygen in it. There were snowball Earth events when the Earth froze over completely several times. Radical originations and extinctions of organisms. Lots changed fast. But the rocks I was looking at seemed to record none of that. There were bacterial communities in the ocean. The only life on land at that time would have been a little layer of cells in damp places. But the climate, the chemistry of the oceans, the activities of life, they were all interacting with each other and stabilizing each other for close on a billion years. It's uncanny.
5: I think what's so cool to think about is, like, when you think of the history of life on Earth, you just kind of imagine, like, conflict and change and, like, things that struggled and things that fought. And there's just something weirdly comforting about knowing that for a billion years, Earth was like, it's okay. We don't have to change anything. Like, let's just keep things the way they are. It's kind of working right now.
6: And that is remarkable in a way.
7: Do you ever feel guilty for calling it dull or boring when you look back on that paper?
6: No, not a shred of guilt. I feel no remorse. And let's say this, I don't work on that interval of Earth history anymore. I'd had enough. I work on much older rocks now. And I'm also an astrobiologist, so I also ponder questions about, is there life elsewhere in the universe?
7: And not like that boring stuff that you were working on earlier.
6: Well, the universe is vast, and boredom may be a feature of life in the universe. We don't know. Maybe that's exciting.
8: All right, we got to take a quick break, and we'll be back in just a billion years.
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10: This is Beyond the Weather. I'm Dan Bross with Alaska Center for Climate Assessment and Preparedness climate specialist Rick Toman. The Alaska Range shapes weather, and that includes funneling south winds through lower elevation passes. Rick, what areas are affected by these so-called Chinook winds?
11: The Healy and Fort Greely areas will be the most familiar, but this is also found north of the western Alaska Range in the Farwell area southwest of McGrath. These are regions where strong downslope winds occur with some frequency, mostly during the cold season, but occasionally during summer as well.
10: What additional impacts result from these strong southerly gap winds?
11: Much more frequent midwinter thaws and often lower snowpack, not only from snow melt, but even more from sublimation of the snow from the top of the snowpack directly into the air. Now, this process is amplified by strong winds and comparatively mild temperatures. You can often see this effect by comparing snow depths at Healy and then, say, the east end of Denali Park, locations that are similar in elevation, but the snowpack is often noticeably higher in the park than right in Healy. Another feature during midwinter is dramatic and abrupt temperature changes as cold air sloshes up against the mountains, so that temperatures might vary from above freezing to below zero and back again over the course of an afternoon. The effect of frequent strong winds is also evident in vegetation, with small, widely spaced wind-sculpted trees in the windiest areas at elevations where typical interior Alaska spruce forest prevails in less windy areas.
10: Yeah, I think of broad paths along the park's highway. Thank you, Rick.
11: Thanks, Dan.
10: Beyond the Weather is produced by the Alaska Center for Climate Assessment and Preparedness at the University of Alaska Fairbanks.
1: Annie, I have my potato again.
2: Day 25 with the potato.
1: Tonight with the potato. The potato is getting old, older every day. It's drying, it's parched, it has little barnacles on it. I still do like the shape. I feel that I enjoy the simplicity of it, and it's sort of a comfortable feeling because the potato, I don't have to explain myself to it, and it's fine with me, I think. But I think we understand each other. We don't really have to say anything sometimes. But it's sad the potato won't always be here. Sad it can't always be this way. But it is hanging in there pretty good. Okay, bye.
8: All right, Lulu.
3: Latif.
8: Radiolab.
3: We are back with contributing editor Heather Radke, taking us to starchy places we would not otherwise have gone ourselves. And I'm actually sort of surprising myself to the degree that I'm enjoying it.
2: Okay, so I'm going to say this is a pretty potato-y potato. So if you can just read our last exhibit text here.
3: Okay. Exhibit 4, potato, c'est moi. I feel like I need to read that in a Miss Piggy voice.
8: Do it. What? Please do.
3: Yeah.
8: Please
3: hold on. Okay, hold on. Wait, let me try. Exhibit number 4.
12: Capta Vandel, Carnal, Kennebec, Kirpondi, King.
3: Potato, c'est moi.
13: A friend of mine on my way here, when I was talking to him, he goes, you should introduce yourself as the Spud Stud. I'm like, I'm sure they're going to love that.
2: We do love that. We love it.
8: Okay, so for this next story, Heather, actually, let me join in on the conversation with this guy here.
13: My name is Matt Severson. I'm the director of the Margaret Herrick Library.
2: The Academy Awards Library.
13: Yes.
2: Okay, right. So I invited Matt to talk to us today, not about the Oscars or some super famous red carpet star.
12: Agatha, Agria, Aida.
2: But instead about a lesser known but truly brilliant filmmaker
12: César, Calgary, Castellin,
2: named Agnès Varda.
13: That's our lady.
2: Varda was a filmmaker and a photographer and an artist, and she died just a few years ago.
13: I believe she was 90 years old when she passed away.
2: She's known for being an important part of this French film movement in the 60s that brought the cameras out of the glossy film studios and into the streets with real people doing real things. And that had a huge influence on the way movies are made around the world today. But the thing I'm going to tell you about happened much later in her career. In 2000, when she was in her 70s, she made this film
13: called The Gleaners and I.
2: It was a documentary about the French tradition of gleaning,
13: which is the act of salvaging what other people have discarded.
12: C'est moi.
2: And during the course of the film, Varda also looks at herself, her own aging body.
12: Il y a mes cheveux.
2: The camera focuses on the white roots of her hair.
12: Et mes mains.
13: And on her hand, which is wrinkled,
12: c'est bientôt la fin.
13: Has sunspots.
2: And the most famous scene in the film happens in a field where there's been a potato harvest.
13: There's all these potatoes that are in the dirt, which aren't good enough, and are there to kind of rot.
2: And Varda is standing there watching as this man roots through the left behind potatoes, looking for the ones that are still good.
13: And he picks one up that is in the shape of a heart.
2: It's yellowish-brown and dirty, and it's big. And she kind of cries out. She's like, give me the heart. And she looks at it. She puts it in her bag, and she starts looking in the dirt, sort of digging through the dirt for other heart-shaped potatoes. And she films her hands reaching out for them and picking them up.
12: And I met, if I could say, heart-shaped potatoes. And then I took them home.
14: I found it beautiful.
2: Here she is talking about it in a lecture years later.
14: And this is the cheapest and the most modest vegetable. And its shape gave us a message.
2: It was this discarded object. It was worth nothing. But the shape invited her to keep looking at it and to think about what it made her feel.
14: And that heart potatoes became important.
2: After that film came out, Varda just kept looking at potatoes and thinking about potatoes. And 3 years later,
13: at the Venice Biennale,
2: one of the most important contemporary art shows in the world.
5: Ooh.
13: Yeah.
2: Varda is invited to do an art installation there. And you know, artists are always doing weird, provoking, disturbing art experiences that are making you think about God or the environment or death or whatever.
13: Right.
2: But Varda just shows up with a bunch of potatoes.
8: Okay.
13: The name of her exhibit is Patatutopia, essentially potato utopia. She took about 1,500 pounds of potatoes and put them on the floor.
5: Whoa.
13: And then there's also a video installation on the wall.
2: Three different screens showing a close-up of a potato, a faraway shot of a potato, a slow pan.

0: All right, so Lulu, why don't you tell us what you see?
1: Okay, I see an older woman. She's got like grayish hair and some purple in it. It's like a short, blunt cut, kind of. And she is in a giant potato costume. It's very. It looks really like a potato, and all you can really see is her head and her little hands poking out of it, kind of going like jazz hands almost, like, here I am. And it's just, it is the color of a potato. There's creases, there's crinkles, and she is just a sweet, she looks like a sweet old lady in a potato.
2: And in the potato costume is an audio rig. And so coming out of the potato costume,
3: Agatha, Agria, Aida, Alaska,
2: is
3: Aloha,
2: her speaking all the names
3: Amina,
2: of
3: Amila, Anais, Annabelle, Apri,
2: dozens and dozens of different types of potatoes.
1: No. So just listing kinds of potatoes in French?
2: In French, in French.
3: Clostar, Colorado, Comtesse, Concurrent, Coralie, Corinne, Corolle, Cynthia, Daisy, Dali, Passalvador. Delis, Desiree, Dita, Duchesse, Early Rose, Eden, Elkanah.
1: Oh, this is very surreal and wonderful, but what is it actually about for her?
2: I have a quote, actually. She said, "Utopia is the belief that by filming an old rotten potato, you can express the beauty of the world. And looking at the potato is like looking at a face, at how different each person is, and giving everyone the right to be themselves, to look beautiful in my camera."
0: I mean, I think what Varda was doing, or kind of at least how people reacted to what she was doing, she was looking at the potato, and she was sort of never not looking at it. She would look and look and look and look at it from all these different angles, and look at a bunch of them, and look at an old one, and look at one that was rotten. And in this way, it was giving people permission. And not, maybe it's more than permission. It's like it was saying, you should do this. You should look at these things that we overlook. And you should look for a long time. And you should see what is there. And if you do that, you're going to find a kind of endlessness.
3: We have to give our affection to what is modest, what is unknown, what is not taken seriously.
0: And, you know, I think that that mode of being, it was very powerful for a lot of people. People began sending her heart-shaped potatoes in the mail. They would leave heart-shaped potatoes on her windowsill.
3: And 10 years later, I still get in my mailbox heart-shaped potatoes. Some people drop one with a name or nothing. They know that I love them. So be ready to send me a potato.
0: For the rest of her life, people regularly just gave her heart-shaped potatoes. And when she died, people placed heart-shaped potatoes on her grave. And they still do, even today.
1: Did you put a potato on her grave?
2: I did put a potato on her grave.
1: I was staring at a photo of one of these old heart-shaped potatoes, and it is very, like, it's such a tender feel. I mean, the skin of this potato looks, and I was holding my hand up next to it, my increasingly truly wrinkled hand. I just crossed 40, all the things, you know. The wrinkles in the potato are so similar to human skin wrinkles, like very, very, just something similar geometrically is going on. And at least for me, the chord it's striking is like, there's affection worthy here of these objects, of which you might be one.
4: Hello, it's potato night.
0: Day 40 with the potato.
4: I've heard it might be the last one. And I don't think I feel very good about that. I think the potato's doing just fine. So I am holding the potato. I already feel better. It was a rough weekend, but not for the potato. I'm looking very close, very close. It's shrunk.

0: It's lost weight. Yeah, it's getting old. Still got its nice, what's that color? You know, like a very pleasing, tawny yellow, like a hay field in the fall after the hay's been pulled off of it, just where your eye can rest, that type of color. It's beautiful in its way. Yeah, there's nothing wrong with it. It's just, if we could all be what we are, like how the potato is a potato, that would be really good. It's a very interesting experiment. I'm emotional about the potato tonight. It's just been a nice, it's been an honor. Yeah, I'm gonna hold on to it, I think. I think that's all for now, I guess. And one more thing. I thought it might want a bit of water. So to get it wet to see if it regained some of its vigor, you know. And I told my girlfriend I was going to, thinking of putting a little bit of water on part of the potato and if that was a good idea or not. And she said, I think that's enough with all that. But I put a bit of water on it.
1: That's it for the show. We are going to read the credits while eating potatoes. What do you got, Lulu?
2: I got sautéed ones and boiled ones. Classic. What about you?
1: I got some French fried potatoes and some ghost pepper potato chips.
2: All right, let's go. Nothing like hosts eating. Mm-hmm.
3: This episode was reported by Heather Radke, Rachel Husick, and Matt Kilty.
1: Oh, they're spicy, and I ate so many so fast.
4: 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Today in Homer, mostly sunny with a high near 55. Southeast wind around 5 miles per hour. Tonight, rain after 4 a.m., low around 44. East wind 10 to 15 miles per hour, gusts up to 20. 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

0: Composer Gabriella Lena Frank grew up in a multi-ethnic household in Berkeley, California.
1: There were a lot of refugees coming out of the South and coming to North America, and they were bringing their music with them as well as their food, and I was exposed to people that were musical and giving Peruvian music concerts, and I loved these.
0: They became her musical heroes, and this piece of hers has ties to her mother and those Peruvian musicians she admired as a kid. From APM American Public Media, this is Performance Today. I'm Valerie Kaler. Music by Gabriella Lena Frank on the way in concert in just 5 minutes right here on PT. Also ahead, cellist Nicholas Ahlstedt in Budapest with a concerto by Haydn. Right now, here's Ahlstedt alongside a couple of friends, violinist Barnabas Kellerman and pianist Alexander Longvich. They're playing the opening movement of the trio No. 4 by Antonín Dvořák.

0: First movement of the Piano Trio No. 4 by Antonín Dvořák. He wrote it in 1891. Huge success right from the get-go, and it remains one of his best-known and most frequently performed works. Barnabas Kellermann, violin, Alexander Lönnquist, piano, and Nicholas Ahlstedt, cello. Ahlstedt is back with Haydn later this hour. From APM American Public Media, this is Performance Today. I'm Valerie Kaler. I'm so glad you're here for our musical adventures and discoveries. We're about to hear a piece called Elegía Andina, or Andean Elegy. Composer Gabriela Lena Frank says it's one of the first pieces she wrote inspired by her multi-ethnic background. Her father is Lithuanian Jewish. Her mother is Chinese Peruvian Spanish. And growing up in Berkeley, California, she connected with other Peruvians as well.
1: Outside of my mom, the Peruvians I did get to know were from afar, and these would be Andean musicians. There were a lot of refugees coming out of the South and coming to North America. And they were bringing their music with them as well as their food. And I was exposed to people that were musical and giving Peruvian music concerts. And I loved these. In many ways, they were my idols too, although they are largely anonymous to me and not a steady presence the way that my own mama was.
0: In the piece, we'll hear sounds reminiscent of flutes and drums from the Andes, direct ties to her mother and those musicians she loved as a kid. Mayan Chen leads Rocco in concert in Houston, Texas, in Elegía Andina,

man Chen led Rocco in concert in their hometown of Houston, Texas. They played Elegía Andina, the Andean elegy by Gabriela Lena Frank. Her father is Lithuanian Jewish, her mother Chinese, Peruvian, Spanish. Frank recalls a childhood filled with stir fries, Andean nursery songs, hangouts with Jewish cousins, and a musical education that included Peruvian folk songs, Joplin rags, and Bach minuets. As a composer, Gabriela Lena Frank draws on all those influences. And the piece we just heard explores, in her words, what it means to be of several ethnic persuasions, of several minds. Elegía Andina by Gabriela Lena Frank. We always love sharing music from Rocco, the 40-piece chamber orchestra from Houston, Texas. Fun fact, they have embraced the reality of digital devices in the concert hall. Instead of reminding you to turn your phone or your tablet off during a Rocco concert, you're invited to turn it on, read extended program notes, follow along with the score or a specific part. Yeah, that's pretty cool. In a moment, the lamps may be different, but the light is the same. This is Performance Today from APM.

We're about to hear a piece by composer Rina Esmail. It's called The Light is the Same. She composed the music using two different rags, which are scales or modes in North Indian classical music. The first rag is extroverted, light and innocent, and the other is dark and melancholy and brooding. Aesthetically, they feel so different, but structurally, they only differ by one note. Esmail felt those rags were a beautiful connection to these words by Sufi mystic poet Rumi. Religions are many, but God is one. The lamps may be different, but the light is the same. This is The Light is the Same by Rina Esmail, played by the Imani Winds in concert in Athens, Georgia.

Words from the Sufi mystic poet Rumi inspired the music we just heard. His idea was that the desire for connection to the divine is universal, even if our paths there are very different. The concept inspired Rina Esmail to write that music. The light is the same. She composed her piece based on two North Indian rags that aesthetically sound worlds apart, but they only differ by one note. The sound may be different, but they are really almost the same. And by the end of the piece, both rags weave together. The Light is the Same by Rina Esmail. The Imani Winds gave that concert at Hugh Hodgson Concert Hall in Athens, Georgia.

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You're listening to Performance Today from APM.

We're about to hear a work written in the mid-18th century that was lost till the mid-20th century, Joseph Haydn's Cello Concerto No. 1. He wrote it for the principal cellist of his orchestra at Esterházy, and then the thing just disappeared. Scholars knew it was out there somewhere, but it was lost for 200 years. It turned up in 1961 in a publisher's vault in Prague. It's now a must for any cello player, including French-German cellist Nicolas Alstedt. Here he is soloing with and conducting the Budapest Festival Orchestra in Haydn's Cello Concerto No. 1 in C major.

Nicholas Ahlstedt was both soloist and conductor with the Budapest Festival Orchestra. That performance of the Cello Concerto No. 1 in C major by Joseph Haydn from a concert at the Franz Liszt Academy in Budapest,

0: Hungary. Nicholas Ahlstedt made his debut at the Lucerne Festival in 2010 and has been accumulating awards, recordings, and commissions ever since. He has served as artistic director for the Lockenhaus Chamber Music Festival and the Haydn Philharmonie, and is just beginning a 3-year tenure as artist in association with the Tapiola Sinfonietta, cellist and conductor Nicholas Ahlstedt. This spring, I invite you to join me on an in-person musical tour of Germany and Prague. We'll attend 3 of the world's premier classical music festivals, the Dresden and Prague Spring Music Festivals, and the prestigious Beethoven Festival in Leipzig. 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I'm Valerie Kaler. 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
1: 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Today in Homer, mostly sunny with a high near 55. Northeast wind becoming southeast in the afternoon, around 5 miles per hour. Tonight, rain after 4 a.m., low around 44. East wind 10 to 15 miles per hour, gusts up to 20. It's 12 noon. 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

0: 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By the PRX Ambassador Council, whose members include Dodi and Billy Crockett, Catherine Harris and Tom Kaiser, and Judy Piggott. 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
1: 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Time for the Bush Lines. There are no Bush Lines, ride lines, nothing has been lost or found. Job lines are empty and no critter lines, but Bush Lines and information lines can be heard weekdays at 9 a.m. and 1 and 7 p.m. and on weekends at 10 a.m. and 1 and 7 p.m. To add or remove anything, call 907-235-7721. Now for the weather. Here in Homer, this afternoon, mostly sunny with a high near 55, northeast wind around 5 miles per hour, becoming southeast. Tonight, rain mainly after 4 a.m., low around 44. East wind 10 to 15 miles per hour, with gusts as high as 20 miles per hour. Friday, rain before 10 a.m., then showers after 10 a.m., high near 55. East wind, 20 to 25 miles per hour, with gusts as high as 35 miles per hour. Over in Seward, this afternoon, a chance of rain, mostly cloudy, with a high near 49. Southeast wind, around 10 miles per hour. Tonight, rain, low around 42. Southeast wind, around 15 miles per hour, with gusts as high as 20 miles per hour. Rain, high near 48. Southeast wind, 15 to 20 miles per hour, with gusts as high as 25 miles per hour. New precipitation amounts between half and three quarters of an inch possible. The Sodovia District Tide, the next high tide, will be at 2:12 p.m. at 17.8 feet. The low tide will be at 8:07 a.m., 1.8 feet. In the Seward District, the next low tide will be at 6:51 p.m., 2.0 feet. The high tide, 12:51 a.m., 10.4 feet. Now for the coastal waters forecast. Ketchikan Bay, small craft advisory tonight and Friday. Today, northeast wind, 10 knots, becoming southeast, 15 knots in the afternoon, seas 2 feet. Tonight, east wind, 25 knots, seas 3 feet. Rain, Friday, east wind, 30 knots, seas 5 feet. Rain showers. Cook Inlet, north of Calgon Island. Today, northeast wind, 10 knots, seas 3 feet. Tonight, east wind 10 knots, increasing to 15 knots after midnight, seas 3 feet. Friday, northeast wind 20 knots, seas 5 feet. Cook Inlet, Calgon Island, Port Beatty, small craft advisory tonight and Friday. Today, northeast wind 10 knots, increasing to 15 knots in the afternoon, seas 3 feet. Tonight, east wind 25 knots, seas 5 feet. On Friday, northeast wind, 30 knots, seas 8 feet. Rain showers. Shelikov Strait, gale warning tonight. Today, southeast wind, 20 knots, increasing to 30 knots in the afternoon. Seas 4 feet, building to 6 feet in the afternoon. Tonight, southeast wind, 35 knots, seas 9 feet. Rain showers. On Friday, south wind, 25 knots, seas 5 feet. Rain. Barren Islands East, gale warning tonight and Friday. Today, southeast wind 20 knots, seas 5 feet. Tonight, southeast wind, 30 knots, increasing to 40 knots after midnight. Seas 10 feet, rain showers. On Friday, east wind, 40 knots, seas 12 feet, rain showers. West of Barren Islands, including Kamishak Bay, gale warning tonight and Friday. Today, southeast wind, 20 knots, increasing to 30 knots in the afternoon, seas 7 feet. Tonight, east wind, 40 knots, seas 12 feet, rain showers. Friday, east wind, 45 knots, becoming southeast, 30 knots in the afternoon, seas 13 feet, rain showers. Resurrection Bay, today, variable wind, 10 knots, becoming south, 15 knots in the afternoon, seas 3 feet. Tonight, south wind, 15 knots, seas 3 feet, rain. On Friday, north wind, 15 knots, becoming east in the afternoon, seas 3 feet, rain. Cape Clear to Gore Point, out to 15 nautical miles, small craft advisory tonight and Friday. Today, east wind 20 knots, seas 5 feet. Tonight, east wind 25 knots, seas 6 feet. On Friday, east wind 30 knots, seas 11 feet, and rain showers. I am Citizen Payne, and this is a double dose of Journey.

We're listening to Rainbow. We just heard Death Alley Driver, followed by Stone Cold. We started off today's show with Journey, Dead or Alive, and Mother, Father. We're going to continue now with Renaissance.

Pardon me, technical glitch. Let's try that again. Renaissance. Hold on a moment here. Let me get this queued up for us. Renaissance is a prog rock band that I enjoy a lot of. Let's see here. We've been playing quite a bit of them on the show. And let's play them again. Here we go.

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Enjoy.

ELP. The Brain Solid Surgery ELP. Where is Takata? Well, let's just jump right into some curved air. We just heard Renaissance, Things I Don't Understand, and The Black Flame. We followed that with Emerson, Lake and Palmer, Jerusalem. We're going to continue now with Curved Air.

We're listening to Jean-Luc Ponte, two tracks from the Imaginary Voyage CD. I've got another one here for you.

This is KBBI AM 890 Homer and 88.1 FM Seward. We just heard Jean-Luc Ponte with New Country and the Gardens of Babylon. We started off that set with Curved Air. Whose shoulder are you looking over anyway? And Over and Above. And now for a double dose of Hawkwind.

Okay, hold on a second here. We're getting some Bebop Deluxe lined up for you. And here we go.

That's Bebop Deluxe with Axe Victim, the title track from the same CD. I got another track for you. Enjoy.

That was Bebop Deluxe with Axe Victim, followed by Love is Swift Arrows. We started off with Hawkwind, Kadoo Flyer, and Chrono Glide Skyway. Now we're going to continue now with Brother Scott Walker from the Walker Brothers. This is two from his second solo album, Scott 2, Scott Walker.

mustache large like smoke. From his cigar, coughs up a joke, and laughs another.

You're listening to Yes, two tracks from the Going for the One CD. That was the title track. Here's another. Enjoy.

That was Yes with Going for the One, followed by Turn of the Century. We started off that set with Scott Walker, The Girls from the Street, and Plastic Palace People. It's 2:49, and it's about time for me to go home. I'm going to finish off today's program with a little Al Di Meola. We're going to hear Lady of Rome, Sister of Brazil, and a little bit of Elegant Gypsy Suite. I want to thank you all for listening. Keep listening. Peace.

0: This is Fresh Air. I'm Tanya Mosley. For 30 years, Sean Combs was one of America's most visible men. He helped shape Mary J. Blige's early sound, sign the Notorious B.I.G., and build Bad Boy Records into a hip-hop powerhouse. Then he turned himself into a brand, rapper, clothing mogul, actor, celebrity host. He even got the world to call him by a new name every few years. My guest today, Rolling Stone investigative reporter Cheyenne Roundtree, examines whether those reinventions also gave Combs a way to outrun the scandals that came before. A note to listeners, this conversation includes descriptions of sexual violence, drug use, and other adult subject matter. Combs is now serving a 4-year federal prison sentence after being convicted on 2 counts of transporting people for prostitution. Jurors acquitted him of the more serious charges of sex trafficking and racketeering conspiracy. The case followed a 2023 lawsuit by his former girlfriend, Cassie Ventura, who accused him of years of physical and sexual abuse. One assault, she described, was later captured in hotel surveillance footage aired by CNN. In 2024, Roundtree and her colleagues published a 6-month investigation into Combs' history of violence. Her new book expands that reporting, drawing on more than 100 sources, along with police and FBI records, court documents, messages, and emails. Her book is called Bad Boy for Life, The Rise and Fall of Sean Combs. Cheyenne Roundtree, welcome to Fresh Air.
1: Thanks for having me.
0: Cheyenne, so much of what you found, it's so interesting. It was in plain sight. And yet, many people still would not talk to you. For the people who were afraid to talk, what were they afraid of? What did they tell you?
1: There was a portion of people that did feel fear of retribution, that he would be able to influence their careers or life. After the criminal trial, a lot of people also felt that all of this effort had been put into this investigation, into this criminal trial. And at that point, they just didn't see the point of speaking further on it. So it was a mixed bag of different reasons for not wanting to talk about what they knew or what they saw.
0: Two ideas about Sean Combs continually show up in pop culture pretty early on. Number one, that he was a tyrant, and also that questionable things happened at his parties. And I want to play two examples. The first is from Scary Movie, which came out in 2000. So this is 26 years ago. And in this clip, Regina Hall plays a high school student named Brenda, and she's talking with her friend Cindy, played by Anna Faris. Let's listen.
2: My friend Sean had a pool party this summer.
3: Sean?
2: You know, Puff Daddy. Anyway, everybody was drinking Cristal champagne, and then it started to get wild and people was getting freaky in the pool and stuff. I look over and there was your girl getting buck wild in the jacuzzi.
0: Okay, that was from Scary Movie from 2000. And now I want to play a second example. This is from Mad TV in 2008, and it's a spoof of Hannah Montana. Let's listen.
4: Anyway, we get to P. Diddy's mansion, and Lance Armstrong and Matthew McConaughey are smoking a joint with Amy Winehouse.
5: Oh my gosh!
4: Anyway, Diddy says,
6: "Hey, Hannah, why don't you make out with Amy?"
4: Gross! I know! But P. Diddy told me to, and he's P. Diddy! The next thing I know, Matthew McConaughey brought in a stripper. I get a lap dance from her. P. Diddy caught it all on his camera phone, and now it's on the internet!
0: That last clip was from Mad TV back in 2008, and even by 2000, when that earlier Scary Movie joke appeared, there were already warning signs. A record studio manager had banned Combs after complaints about his behavior toward women. And people at Howard said they had saw him beat up a girlfriend with a belt outside of her dorm. There are also other instances of reports out there around stolen handguns left behind by his entourage during tours. How much of Combs' behavior was kind of like an open secret within the industry?
1: It seemed to be this just kind of background music to whatever he was doing. I think the spectacle of P. Diddy, Puff Daddy was bigger than these incidents that were popping up along the timeline with him, and he was able to overshadow any of these accusations, any of these lawsuits that came up, or police reports of minor infractions, and it just kind of kept getting bigger and bigger. And it was one of the things that really surprised me throughout my reporting, was the amount of things that were well documented, either in the press, newspapers, or little police reports, that just disappeared, went away, and there wasn't really much mainstream attention put on it.
0: You actually call Combs one of the original influencers. This is long before social media, because he didn't just know how to promote a record or throw a party. He seemed to understand how to control a story, how to turn attention into power. Even the story of how he got the name Puffy continually changed throughout the course of his career, especially early on. Is that one of the earlier signs of his skill at being, I guess, kind of like a myth maker?
1: I think so. I think it was the first instance that he created a persona around himself. And his first explanation was really early on, and it was explained as, oh, he just had a temper and he ballooned up in anger. And then at some point, he didn't even want to talk about the origin of it. And it's this question mark of, it's kind of an innocent nickname, really, when you think about it as a kid. Why would you tell Oprah that you can't talk about it? So it feeds into this mysteriousness that he cultivated at an early age, or in his early 20s, and then how he was able to shed that as time went on. And he just really had a great handle on who he wanted to be seen as. And the biggest shift we saw was when he went from Puff Daddy, Puffy, to Diddy, which came after the criminal trial in 2001, when he was accused of carrying a firearm into a crowded nightclub where people were injured. And he actually says at one point, you know, no more Puff Daddy, I'm going by Diddy. And that was a turning point for him, kind of being this mogul business type figure versus this hip hop music executive.
0: What's interesting about that is there are just so many stories that are happening underneath there, or Whisper Network. Even some of the executives who worked with Combs and complained about him still wanted to get into his parties. And those parties became places where music, nightlife, and celebrity all came together. What did Combs understand about access, creating this type of environment as a form of power?
1: He was the gatekeeper to culture in New York City at that time. And he was able to kind of leverage these connections of going to a cool party, controlling this guest list, that it's not just music people that wanted to be invited to. It was power brokers. It was models. It was actors, and being able to control that environment and curry favor with people just to have access to these spaces, he was able to leverage into business deals later on, and to be this guy that everyone wanted to be in his good graces so they can have fun. And yes, people were drinking and things might have gotten a little bit crazy, but it was all done at first under this guise of just having a good time and letting your hair down with people in your social circle. And later on, that became more called into question. And, you know, there was civil lawsuits filed that claimed that that's where they were sexually assaulted. But in the beginning, it was just people coming together to have a good time.
0: I mean, by the 2000s, he wasn't just selling records. He had his clothing line and vodka and restaurants and television and movies. And one pattern in your book is that, and it's very much in line of someone that you write about he greatly admired, and that is our now president, Donald Trump, because it seems like with every scandal, he not only survived it, he often came back bigger. I mean, that's the case like in the early 2000s with him changing his name after that criminal case. But was there a point when success itself started to protect him?
1: I would say the success always protected him. His earliest encounter with kind of a scandal was the City College of New York tragedy, where there was a stampede at a charity event he hosted. It was because he already was proving to be successful at Uptown Records that that institution protected him. There was insurance, and it obviously there was a lot of civil lawsuits that came later about finding blame or who was responsible for this tragedy because people died. But there was that backing and support that he had from a record label because he was proving his worth at that time. And by the time the case was kind of wrapping up, he was working on Mary J. Blige, who became obviously a superstar. But I would argue that his success has always protected him, and it's always carried him through to the next high.
0: That event at City College, he helped promote that. It was oversold. It was a charity event, as you mentioned, a basketball event to raise money for HIV/AIDS. 9 people, as you said, died. Did he face any consequences at all?
1: There was an investigation, and he was assigned partial responsibility for not having enough security there. But in the end, he did pay out a significant amount of money to the victims' families. But in terms of his reputation, in terms of his career, nothing really happened. It was kind of business as usual. And then it was a few years after that that he founded Bad Boy.
0: In the book, you go back to Sean Combs before the fame. His father was killed when he was a toddler. His mother moved him out of Harlem to Mount Vernon. She was determined to give him opportunities, but you actually spoke to people who also said another mission of hers was to make him be tough. And there's one childhood story that seems to capture that toughness from his family. His grandmother sent him to the store for cigarettes, and he tells this story as a tale of just how his family kind of built fortitude within him. What happened?
1: So the story was that he was sent by his grandmother to go buy cigarettes from the corner store, the bodega, and along the way, he encounters this bully who basically snatches the cigarette money from him. And he goes back home, and his mom, Janice, tells him, "You are not coming back into this house until you get that money back," kind of instilling this idea of you're not to be a pushover. And he went back, got beat up by the bully, but he was able to get the cash back. But he told this story of kind of how he learned to toughen up at a young age. But he kind of says, "My mom would have let me slept out on the street all night. Like, I had to come back." That facing the bully was better than facing Janice.
0: There's also this story. He actually talked about it on Fresh Air with Terry Gross when he did an interview with her some years ago, that when he learned that his father had been involved in the drug trade, he said, "I'm definitely like him, but I'm just doing it in a legal way." What did his father's story come to represent to him?
1: He idolized him, but he also viewed him as this cautionary tale of why he didn't want to get involved in the street life. He saw himself as being a hustler, being charismatic, being a go-getter, but doing things a different way. So that meant through music entrepreneurship, through businesses. But he idolized his dad. There was a point that he started wearing a medallion with his face on it, and there was this kind of remorse he had for not being able to have a father-son relationship that he really seemed to crave throughout his life.
0: If you're just joining us, my guest is Cheyenne Roundtree, an investigative journalist at Rolling Stone, whose new book is Bad Boy for Life: The Rise and Fall of Sean Combs. We'll continue our conversation after a short break. 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
0: This is Fresh Air, and today I am talking with Rolling Stone journalist Cheyenne Roundtree about her new book, Bad Boy for Life: The Rise and Fall of Sean Combs. It draws on interviews with more than 100 sources to trace how Combs built a hip-hop empire and how the abuse hidden behind it finally came to light. Let's talk about his relationship with Cassie Ventura, because it's her lawsuit that finally breaks things open. She had signed to Bad Boy as a singer when she was 19 and was in a relationship with Combs by her early 20s. And before we even get to the sexual encounters, I'd like to know, how dependent was she on him, especially in those early years as a assigned artist with Bad Boy?
1: I think that's one of the biggest questions. Before she got into a relationship with Combs, she was a successful model. I think her friend said that she was making about $250,000 a year, which was back in 2008, 2007. So for a 19-year-old girl, that is plenty of cash at the time. And after that she gets involved with Combs, there seems to be a lot more of a financial dependency, or at least Combs inserting himself into her finances. He got her apartment that was closer to where he lived and closer to the Bad Boy offices. He began paying for more things and treating her to trips. And eventually, it seemed that she became totally dependent on his financial giving, and also her career was tied to what Bad Boy was allowing her to release.
0: How would you describe this decade-long relationship between Cassie and Combs? The relationship was not a traditional one.
1: The most surprising thing I found about Cassie and Combs' relationship was, like you said, it wasn't traditional. They were together for almost 11 years. However, they never lived together. Cassie testified at trial that she never spent holidays with him. Christmas was for his family time, and Cassie was not viewed as family when it came to that. And I think those are benchmarks for a lot of relationships, is one, living together, or two, being invited around family events. And that was a big friction between the pair of them. So from afar, people thought of them as a power couple. And behind the scenes, Cassie alleged that she was trapped in a cycle of domestic violence and sexual abuse, and that she had tried to leave this relationship multiple times, but she kept physically sometimes being dragged back into it.
0: We saw a little bit of that with the video that made its way from the hotel where the two of them were staying at. In that video, it's very disturbing to watch. She has some bags with her. She arrives at an elevator and is pressing to get out as fast as she can to get into the elevator. And then we see Combs run out with a towel around him, and he hits her, and then he drags her. How often did she say these types of things happened to her?
1: Well, Cassie testified at the criminal trial last summer, and she said it was impossible to count the number of times that she was physically abused. She just said it was too often, and it happened frequently enough that other people around her could also kind of allude to different times that they witnessed over a 10, 11-year period.
0: With her records, her albums, with only one coming out, but she signed for 9 additional albums, what was the reality of what was happening behind the scenes that prevented her from putting out more music?
1: So sources told me that she was constantly working on music, that she was trying to get an album released to follow up, and she always had aspirations of continuing her music career. But her relationship with Combs resulted in the deliberate stalling of singles, of albums, that he would weaponize his, you know, power over her career to stop those albums coming up. I have a source that told me essentially they were in a fight. Okay, your show's off. You're not getting your album. This isn't going to come out. And it speaks to why the public never saw it again. I think there was something that in my research that really stuck with me. It was the first time it was getting to a point that she said it was very bad. a review came out in The Guardian, and they said, you know, this would have been the album of the year for me. And it was a demo tape that had leaked that was supposed to be our follow-up album. And it just, this behind the scenes, what was happening when people are questioning is just super jarring to me, that it, the work was there, the talent was there, but there were factors behind the scenes that were deliberately killing those dreams.
0: How did he treat his other artists at Bad Boy? What was his reputation?
1: There's a real shift in terms of how he treated and viewed his artist. I believe that in the beginning of Bad Boy, so prior to Biggie's death in 1997, they were pumping up albums all the time, that he was really a creative and visionary force and the sound force of these artists. And then after Biggie died, going into the early 2000s, that he became the star of Bad Boy, that after Biggie died, that Puff Daddy was the star of Bad Boy. And there seemed to be a real consensus among former artists that their just careers were gone by the wayside after that point, that they didn't feel like they had the resources, but it didn't feel like there was any motivation to make them take off, that they were always going to kind of be side characters or B characters to Diddy star power.
0: Our guest today is journalist Cheyenne Roundtree. Her new book is Bad Boy for Life, The Rise and Fall of Sean Combs. We'll be right back after a break. I'm Tanya Mosley, and this is Fresh Air.

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1: This is Fresh Air. I'm Tanya Mosley, and my guest today is Cheyenne Rountree, an investigative reporter at Rolling Stone. Her new book, Bad Boy for Life, tells the story of Sean Combs across the names he gave himself: Puffy, Puff Daddy, P. Diddy, Brother Love, and then simply Love. A note before we continue, Rountree's reporting includes descriptions of sexual violence and other adult subject matter, and our conversation will as well. Rountree examines whether those reinventions also gave Combs a fresh start, a way to leave the scandals that came before behind. Over his career, Combs shaped the sound of many artists, including Mary J. Blige and the Notorious B.I.G., and built Bad Boy Records into the label that carried hip-hop into the American mainstream. Combs is now serving a 50-month federal sentence on two counts of transporting people for prostitution, and he is currently appealing. In this criminal case, the government's other central witness was a woman known as Jane. And both she and Cassie Ventura have said that they sometimes participated willingly in these hotel encounters, these freak-offs, as Combs described them. And at other times, they said they wanted to stop. What did prosecutors argue turned that into sex trafficking?
2: The prosecutor's main theory was that these freak-offs were sex trafficking acts because these women, these girlfriends, were coerced into participating in them. The fact that they voiced hesitancy or said that they didn't want to do it or tried to kind of wiggle their way out of these encounters, it was through, in Cassie's case, they said the physical violence was a form of coercion to keep her compliant in doing them. For Jane's case, they said that the financial support that he was providing her was a form of coercion into making her continue these on. So it was this kind of plying them with various means of either domestic violence or substances or financial control to make them agree to these sexual encounters with other men. And I think that it was really hard for them to prove coercion. There were some jurors that came out after the verdict and explained that, you know, at least one of them said that they believed Cassie that about the domestic violence, but they just couldn't prove his intention to coerce them. And that is where that charge specifically fell short.
1: This was a big case. I mean, we watched as federal law enforcement raided his homes, took computers and other items. It's where we learned all of the sordid details about baby oil and all of that kind of stuff. It was a RICO case, essentially. But you argue that prosecutors never really make clear that this was also a workplace story. Almost every major witness had worked for Combs. Why does that particular point matter?
2: I think for the public to understand that this is a business, and as an employer, his employees were being subjected to witnessing domestic violence. They themselves were being threatened or felt like they were being threatened, that they would be blackballed if they dare spoke out about what they were witnessing. And if you take apart, you know, the sensationalism of the freak-offs, this was an environment where people were stepping into personal assistance to facilitate their boss's sexual life. I mean, that's not a very great workplace to be in, but that was their job. And I know, you know, the lines blur of personal assistance to high-powered people, but still, this was all supposed to be a job in their career, and they had aspirations to work on music or to get to know more ins and outs of the industry. And they were kind of, their life was revolving around supplying him drugs or helping him clean off disgusting hotel rooms or keeping their boss's domestic violence of his girlfriend a secret.
1: Can you really lay out for us? I think that some people, when they hear this story and they hear that there's, it was so blatant, it was so open, the question is, why did no one speak up? In particular, you write about some employees who themselves alleged that they were abused. What were the consequences for some of those people? And some of them actually did speak out about wrongdoing, and what ended up happening to them?
2: So first of all, they thought they would lose their job. And again, working for Sean Combs, working for Bad Boy was a dream come true. And to risk throwing away your dream career takes some guts. And there was also this fear of retribution, that their career would go nowhere afterward if they dared try to speak up about it, that they would be punished by him, that he would badmouth them. And then also, for people that worked very closely with him, they were observing this volatile temper that they also felt that they could be subjected to physical harm in an outburst by him. And there's instances where people claim, I was shoved on the hood of a car, I was pushed out the door, my arm was slammed against the wall. Like, there was this environment already where there was tempers and physical kind of reactions. And there were instances where people did try to say enough is enough, I'm done, and they were fired, or they tried to report to HR and they were let go. And so there just seemed to be these consequences for trying to do what was right, for trying to exit, and it just enabled a culture of silence.
1: More than 24 men actually accused Combs of sexual misconduct or assault as well. Yet the criminal case was overwhelmingly about Ventura and Jane. Why did the experiences of men remain largely outside the case?
2: It didn't seem to fit the prosecutor's working theory. I think, again, this case was so sprawling and the amount of accusers is kind of overwhelming, but we only heard from one, Cassie, and then Jane, who actually never filed a civil complaint.
1: Oh, she never filed. So how did she become part of this case?
2: So Jane became a part of the case almost unwillingly because prosecutors were able to see some of Combs' messages, and they found Jane's messages to Combs 3 days after Cassie filed her lawsuit, saying, "It feels like I'm reading my own sexual trauma." And they identified her as a victim of sex trafficking, but she never filed a lawsuit. And another interesting component to Jane's story was that she actually was working with Sean Combs' attorneys before she switched over to the prosecution and spoke. Mm-hmm. And she said something really interesting. One of his defense attorneys was questioning her while she was testifying. He said, "Why are you testifying against him?" And she says something to the effect of, "I'm not testifying against him." She just was testifying. And as she left the stand, she actually gave his attorney a hug, as well as the prosecutor. But there was this real love that's still between her and him. That was really, really interesting and also kind of heartbreaking to watch.
1: Can you describe Cassie's testimony?
2: Cassie's testimony over 4 days was very emotional. She showed up to court 9 months pregnant with her third child. And that visual in itself was really powerful, at least to me. This is the moment she should have been resting and welcoming her first son with her husband. And yet she was choosing to spend those precious moments testifying against someone that she hadn't seen since she broke up with him in 2018 after attending the funeral for his late partner, Kim Porter. It was really emotional, and it also was uncomfortable at points. The Combs' defense attorneys made her read aloud these very explicit text messages talking about their sexual relationship, and having to sit there as she knew that prosecutors were going to be showing these jurors and the defense attorneys and Combs these freak-off videos as part of the case. And it was kind of surreal to be in that room watching these two people that loved each other at one point see each other for the first time after so many years. And again, a payout, a lawsuit, and kind of the tipping point for the rest of his life.
1: Because how much was the payout?
2: She was paid $20 million by Combs.
1: You know, the government called this a criminal enterprise, but because Combs was the only person charged, his defense essentially asked, if there was a conspiracy, where are the conspirators? So how big of a hole was that in the government's case in the end that this wasn't some coordinated effort among those who worked with him, along with him?
2: The lack of co-conspirators being put on the stand was a big hole in the prosecutor's case. They were saying these co-conspirators were part of a racketeering conspiracy organization. And so when you hear those words, you think of mobsters, you think of a sprawling organization with, I don't know, with big guns and all these people kind of in on it. And when the picture was painted as one man, his assistants, his old bodyguard friends that he grew up with, and some fresh college graduates as co-conspirators, it's kind of hard to square that notion of racketeering with it's just them. This is this criminal enterprise.
1: Has Combs expressed remorse?
2: There was an admission of remorse, specifically whenever the video came out of him attacking Cassie in the hallway of a hotel. He posted on Instagram an apology and said that he was so sorry, that he sought therapy, and that he has worked to be a better man since that moment in 2016. The only other time was when he was found guilty of those two counts to transportation to engage in prostitution. And he spoke to the judge directly and he said he is sorry for everything, specifically said an apology to Cassie and to Jane for what he had put them through, for not knowing the harm that he was causing them emotionally. But I should add, on the other fronts, he has denied almost every other accusation against him. And he has not expressed remorse for any of the larger elements of artists that have come forward that said they felt that their careers were put by the wayside. He has not apologized on those kind of personal affronts to people.
1: If you're just joining us, my guest is Cheyenne Roundtree, an investigative journalist at Rolling Stone, whose new book is Bad Boy for Life: The Rise and Fall of Sean Combs. We'll continue our conversation after a short break. This is Fresh Air.

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1: This is Fresh Air, and today I am talking with Rolling Stone journalist Cheyenne Roundtree about her new book, Bad Boy for Life, The Rise and Fall of Sean Combs. 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
2: I grew up in the 90s, 2000s, so to me, he's always been Diddy. He made Shake Your Tail Feather, B2K, Bump Bump Bump, and obviously he founded Biggie, but he's kind of always been part of the culture. My relationship with the music, listening back to the music as I was working, the songs are incredible, and they still stand the test of time. And it has been hard to listen to some of that music and his direct influence, especially some of the songs like Last Night, where he's in the outro kind of referring to a bust up between him and a girlfriend about not answering his phone call. So you're listening to the music with fresh ears, especially with his most recent album, Homecoming, where he talks about Cassie saying, "Cece, come home." The whole album is meant to be a soundtrack to a freak off. So I don't know where I kind of land on some of the older music and how I view him in relationship to it.
1: For 30 years, like, we've all consumed the music and the movies and the shows, and we've been fans. But in many regards, so much of this was in plain sight. Mm-hmm. And it's the same way with R. Kelly. You know, it's the same. It's the same thing happening, and it's disturbing. It's hard to wrap your head around. And as someone who came of age with Diddy's music, it's almost overwhelming to think that something like this could continue to be pervasive and we all just kind of accept it.
2: Yeah, I think that's the hardest, like, reckoning kind of beyond this. It's just like, was I complicit? Did I even recognize the signs that are in front of me? Or, you know, there's interviews that he was kind of telling on himself about certain things. And when you see all these things stacked up and this temper, and it's like, we didn't have the full picture. And once you have the full picture, you're horrified. And a lot of people also that had seen maybe these early bursts of domestic violence, not with Cassie, but with another woman, they thought it was a one-time thing. And I think, again, but in instances like R. Kelly and Sean Combs, that there are master manipulators. And not to say that that's a pass for people not saying something, but again, they are cultivating this dynamic where you do think that this is a one-time thing, or that you actually didn't get the whole grasp of it. I don't know what's understanding. I'm just going to take their word for it. And I think it's a lesson for everyone that, you know, when they think something's wrong, to find an avenue to say something about it or to confide in someone else about it.
1: Combs is currently projected to be released sometime in early 2028. What did you learn about maybe even the next reinvention already beginning?
2: There was a Netflix documentary that came out at the end of last year. 50 Cent produced it. It recently won an Emmy for editing, I believe. And there is this remarkable footage of real time right before he's arrested in September of 2024. And he is planning a doc of his own and his own comeback story. And it just reinforced this idea that he has always been in firm control of his image. And we should expect no less whenever he is released. And there was reports recently about he was trying to talk to a digital comms person to keep a finger on the pulse of his public perception on social media. So he's very attuned to what people are thinking and saying about him. And I have no doubt that eventually, whenever he is released, that he will come forward and he will say everything he has to say over these past few years.
1: Cheyenne Roundtree, thank you so much.
2: Thank you for having me.
1: Cheyenne Roundtree's new book is Bad Boy for Life. Coming up, film critic Justin Chang reviews the new action thriller, Your Mother, Your Mother, Your Mother. This is Fresh Air.

0: This is Fresh Air. And the new action thriller, Your Mother, Your Mother, Your Mother, the two-time Oscar-winning actor Mahershala Ali plays a devout Muslim family man who also happens to be a deadly assassin. The movie was directed by Bassam Tariq and opens in select theaters this week. Our film critic Justin Chang has this review.
1: Your Mother, Your Mother, Your Mother opens with a murder in a public restroom in Houston. The victim, a man, is never identified. The killer is a professional assassin named Latif, played by Mahershala Ali. As their bloody struggle plays out, we hear a solemn voiceover explanation of the film's title. It's rooted in a hadith, a record of the sayings and actions of the Prophet Muhammad. A man approaches the Prophet and asks, "Who deserves the best of me?" The question is posed three times, and each time the Prophet responds, "Your mother." Right from the start, the Pakistani-American writer-director Bassam Tariq clearly delights in outrageous juxtapositions. Latif is not your average contract killer. He's a husband, a father, and a devout Muslim. And he justifies his profession by only targeting victims that he believes society would be better off without. He also never uses a gun. A saber is his weapon of choice. It's not an easy thing, killing people and raising a family. Just ask Tony Soprano. And it's about to get a lot harder for Latif. Right after this latest job, he gets the tragic news that his wife has died of an illness. Latif, not the most attentive of dads, is suddenly left to raise a teenage daughter, a preteen son, and a baby by himself. Assassins don't get bereavement leave, and so Latif remains under enormous pressure from his employer, a Muslim crime boss. Much of the pleasure of Tariq's movie comes from trying to get a handle on his gonzo vision of Houston's religious criminal underbelly. It's a wildly stylized world of bright neon lights and ugly strip malls, where it can be hard to tell a house of sin from a house of worship, and even the most unsavory characters live by a particular creed. Latif is ordered to protect his boss's nephew, Hadi, an online pornographer who offers halal-certified smut. Hadi, played by Abubakar Ali, has run afoul of a local Christian pastor who's on a brutal anti-porn crusade. Played by a terrific John Cho, wearing gold dental grills and a cowboy hat, the pastor is one of the film's more fascinating creations, a gun-loving ex-military man who shares Latif's belief in the cleansing power of violence. One especially chaotic scene takes place at a mosque, where Latif and his kids have a run-in with the crime boss, the pornographer, and a vanload of sex workers. Afterward, Latif scolds his daughter, beautifully played by the actor Adia, for having stolen some milk from the mosque for the baby. That leads to a tough conversation about their struggles with faith, including the difficulties of making dua or praying.
2: You want to explain to me why you stole from the mosque?
3: You want to explain to me why your homies brought hookers to the mosque?
2: They were there to learn about Islam.
3: You really want me to believe that?
2: Allah is a turner of hearts. Instead of being judgmental, she make dua for those sisters.
3: Yeah, I make dua for them. Like I made dua for mama to come back.
2: Don't joke to you, right? That's funny.
3: Yeah, people praying to nothing is funny, Baba, and I know you feel the same. You stop praying, too.
2: Mm-hmm. I pray.
3: Come on, Baba, we didn't even go to Juma today.
1: Your Mother, Your Mother, Your Mother has an interesting

0: Oscar for his gorgeous performance in Moonlight. It's great to see him play such an unconventional Muslim protagonist here, and to balance his quiet depth with a lethal display of action prowess. Tarek can stage a set piece with energy and verve, and there's something fitting about the way he uses violence to call out the blood that has been spilled in the name of religion. And it all builds to an undeniably gripping climax that reaffirms the power of faith and surrender. Even so, the action remains by far the most generic aspect of Your Mother, Your Mother, Your Mother, and I couldn't help but imagine a different version of the movie that didn't fall back on so many familiar hitman thriller beats. But perhaps those genre moves are what allow the movie's gentler, funnier moments to resonate. I'm thinking of Giancarlo Esposito's lovely performance as a mosque leader who disapproves of Latif's career and tries to steer him right. I'm also thinking of the story's most grounded and compelling subplot. For much of the movie, Latif is driving around Houston, desperate to find breast milk for the baby, who can't keep formula down. Fortunately, a lactating sex worker, played by Tiffany Boone, is on hand to save the day, which she does with the utmost generosity. In Tarek's bracing film, mercy can come to us all in the most mysterious ways.
1: Justin Chang is a film critic for The New Yorker. He reviewed Your Mother, Your Mother, Your Mother. If you'd like to catch up on interviews you've missed, like our conversation with singer, banjo player, fiddler, and songwriter Rhiannon Giddens about her new album, Hope is the Thing with Feathers, or Andy Greenberg, senior writer for Wired, who covered a cybercrime operation meant to defraud victims around the world, check out our podcast. 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Our engineer today is Adam Staniszewski. 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

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For tonight, there's rain mainly after 7.